0: Gaza. People suffering from Gaza. People are not allowed to travel for their own treatment outside Gaza. And these numbers, it's like you start, I can spend hours speaking about these numbers. We speak over 73,000 people already killed. 173,000, over 173,000 people, they are already injured in Gaza. 42,000, they are already, like, their injury need a special treatment outside Gaza. 17,000 already they received. And they received already like a permission to travel outside Gaza from other hospitals in Egypt and many other Arab countries, but Israel doesn't allow them to travel. And this is ongoing, genocide. I can go with the number. 94%, according to the Palestinian Ministry of Health in Gaza Strip, 94% of all medical and hospitals, they are already destroyed. There is no hope for any kind of a treatment in Gaza Strip. It means the people, they are dying slowly, slowly. And add to that, it's the starvation. Still, it's happening there. And you speak, the people, they are suffering like a lot from these kinds of collective punishment by the Israelis, not allowed the food to get in. And there are a lot of reports coming from United Nations and other human rights organizations, where Israel barely between 25 to 30% allowed from the trucks and food to get inside Gaza. It's ongoing. It's happening. People dying. People dying by the bombs, the shelling, the killing, the drones, the tanks, the military ships, etc. And people dying in a slow way by the having these kind of starvation. Think about it, like, even when you think of, like, about babies below 5 years old, over 100,000 children, they are suffering from malnutrition. They need help. We are still working in Gaza. We are doing some work. But all the aid organizations, including you and many other organizations like us, we are not covering, like, maximum 25% of the people needs inside Gaza Strip. And unfortunately, Dennis, and Gaza is not doesn't appear in the media these days. No one speaks about Gaza unless they are caring. But in the mass media, we are not exist. People, they are just the media focus on what's going on with Iran and Lebanon. And, of course, the World Cup. The people focus more in the World Cup. And, like, this genocide, which is happening now, no one care about it. It was nice to see that in the World Cup, even, they have 1 minute silence for what happened in Venezuela, the earthquake, the people they are killed in the earthquake. But when you speak about 73,000 people, and these people are still dying every day, no one pay attention for them. The feeling inside Gaza, and this is what we hear, that the world is ignoring Gaza totally. Or the world doesn't treat people in Palestine as a human being. They are totally ignoring them. And, of course, I'm not saying this in everything. I can say, of course, the solidarity movement, they are there. There are still good people. Of course, the people in Gaza, they appreciate what the people take. When they take the street, they protest, they support, they fund, etc. But until now, it's a shame for all the world that this genocide did not stop after 1,000 days.
1: It's horrific. And Ziad, some of the weaponry, 2/3 of the Gaza Strip of Gaza is reduced to rubble. And now there are all these new inventions. I know that you've heard about this. They've got these machine guns on these high poles. They don't even need human beings to gun down people. They have all kinds of weapons of mass destruction, killing what's already dead and destroying what's been destroyed. The silence must be maddening. And we see this now starting to unfold in the West Bank with these Jewish-only roads and these assassins gunning down children, babies. It is expanding there as well, isn't it?
0: Yeah, absolutely. Go back to the first point, actually, what Israel is still using Gaza as a lab.

0: Israel and probably other countries support Israel. They are, it's a place for experiments. They use different kind of weapons. They use, of course, different kind of drones, different kind of robots. You have the dog robots. You have real dogs. They are attacking people and exploding people like tents and et cetera. And Israel is still using Gaza as a lab and using Palestine in general. Israel, still many countries import weapons from Israel, especially when it comes to technology. And this is another subject. You are right. No one look at Gaza. And this is the amount of brutality, the level that of brutality that Israel is reaching out. And here I'm speaking not just Israeli government, because Israeli people, they are involved in this. If they are against this, they will stop what's going on. It's unbelievable. What is this like in the history that what's happened to the history of the human being? When we go all the time for any other genocide in the history, now they are the thinkers and the intellectuals writing about that. This is something, it's impossible. You speak about like 2/3 of Gaza. Actually, we are close. 88% of Gaza destroyed totally. If we go to the statistics, you can see nothing is still alive in Gaza. You have 98% of the farms in Gaza, no land to plant anything inside Gaza. It's 98. You see, these are the reports. So almost now it's the Israelis, they are controlling between 55 now to 57% of the Gaza Strip. I'm not accurate here because no one knows exactly how much, but their plan to control 70% of Gaza and put over 2 million people in 30 to 25%. And after that, it squeezed them, and after that, try to push them outside of Gaza. They speak about it in very clear. Netanyahu yesterday, he spoke about that they are thinking about having a new settlement in Gaza. And the other side of Palestine, where West Bank is, it's unbelievable again. I use the word unbelievable because sometimes, like how the world ignoring, not just Gaza, ignoring everything in Palestine, the settlers, the attacks, the army. I am from a refugee camp. I have a daily call to check in my family. And I need to be sure everyone is okay. But in fact, like every day, any calls coming from there, you think about bad thing could happen. And like everyone in West Bank right now and East Jerusalem, that the people, they are under huge attack by settlers, by the army, people inside the prison, the amount of torture, the reports coming from inside the prison. I was reading about a child 8 years old, how they were even tortured him, 8 years old. And actually, it was an interview in Al Jazeera about him. In Israel, like, I speak about how Palestinians, they are suffering and experience new kind of genocide and suffering in their daily life. But we need to speak about how Israel actually reached this kind of level of brutality, where it will be marked in the history that it will be really, really a big, big lesson to the world in the future, that Israel, what they are committing right now in Palestine, ongoing genocide and the ethnic cleansing, and using everything in the basic needs of the people, daily life, from water, medicine, food, malnutrition, vitamins, farms, checkpoints, blackmailing people, raping the prisoners, etc. This is a huge, it's a new level. We are in 2026. Wow. And it's unbelievable where we are going with that. That's true, there are some changes in the world toward that, but it's not strong enough. And it's a shame. I repeat again, it's a shame that we are not able as a humanity in all over the world to stop what's going on and to hold Israel accountable for what they are committing every day.
1: Wow. That's the voice of Ziad Abbas. He is the executive director of the Middle East Children's Alliance. And we've been talking with Ziad regularly about the ongoing genocide. And really, this is definitely going to go down in the history books. They're going to try and stop it, but the truth will be written about the level of genocide and the brutality. And as you say, Ziad, it's become a weapons testing ground. And we know they can't jam enough ships into the United States, can't export enough weaponry fast enough. They don't have enough ships to get it out there, despite what anybody says, any politician in the United States of America says. And this includes the leadership of the Democratic Party. They are 100% in the pocket of the Israeli weapons dealers, who are also the lobbyists controlling with huge sums of money what the United States Senate, what the Congress does. I'm just wondering, final thoughts, how would you suggest, Ziad, people get involved? Can they learn more about the Middle East Children's Alliance? What do you hope people will do here?
0: First, I want just to remind the people, if there is any kind of election happening inside Israel all the time, I grew up there, this is the history we know, any election all the time inside Israel, any party will win there, it will be the cost of Palestinian blood. This is the history from all the election in the past, because how they brag about how much they are killing and torturing the Palestinian, and they speak. Maybe the election is coming. It means more Palestinian people will be killed. Extra for what the people they are going. And of course, the people, they need to do more. They need to double down. One of the most important things the people they need to do is to take an action wherever they are. When I say take an action, people, they need to go back to organize, reach out to the Congress, to protest, whatever it's possible for them. This is the main thing. Educate, teach, mobilize, keep Palestine alive, keep Gaza alive. This is the only way how the people in Gaza can breathe. When they see the people in the ground, they are standing with them. When they see the solidarity movement. The other way that the people they are can help, we have nothing in the table, the wood, that we are still able to do our work inside Gaza, and we have our kitchen working there. We have the water project. We deliver over 20,000 meals a day. It's not enough. I know the number looks okay, and it's 20,000, but it's not enough. It's still, we need to do more and more for the people. And people, they need to express their solidarity in different ways. They can action, organize, educate, mobilize, and donate when you can. People, they can go to our website, MeccaForBeast.org, Mecca for Peace. And we have a big event coming, actually. I know maybe in the coming week we'll come back to the program to speak about our event. We have the Ride for Palestine. It's coming July 9th. I know July 19th, and we want the people to go register. And this is a day where we want to show that Palestine and Gaza, not to ignore, there are people in the area. They are standing with Gaza, and they show solidarity. And it's a fundraising event, and it's a cultural festival where Palestinian food, Palestinian music, Palestinian and other solidarity groups, they are participating. And we are trying to bring the people like to come together. This is the fifth annual ride for Palestine. So the people, they can go for the ride for the ride for Palestine.org. Or go to Mecca website, you can go there too, and go register, participate, raise funds, and come join us. And thank you, Dennis. And hello, Anita.
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1: Thank you, Ziad, for taking the time out. And obviously, we're all horrified at this expanding, continuing genocide. But we appreciate Mecca and the work that you do, Ziad. Picked up the torch from Barbara Lubin, and she'd be very proud of what you've been able to do with Mecca. We thank you, Ziad.
0: Thanks. Thank you, Dennis. It's a collective effort in our office, volunteers, supporters like you, like Anita, like many people, they are listeners. Not care what we do, it's a collective effort.
1: All right. Be safe. Feel better.
0: Take care. You too, bye.
1: And you're listening to Flashpoints on Pacifica Radio. We're going to take a short musical break, and we're going to come back with Anita Barrows. She's written a poem for every one of these thousand days of this genocide, which appears will be continuing. We take a very short musical break. Then we're going to be back with Anita Barrows. And we're also going to talk about the students that she has in Gaza that are writing poetry in the face of this kind of torture and genocide. Please stay with us.

0: We are back. You are listening to Flashpoints on Pacifica Radio. My name is Dennis Bernstein. My good friend, my hero, Anita Barrows, is in the studio with us again. She has written and has been writing a poem for every day of the genocide. We invited her in today because it's day 1,000. And Anita, welcome back. And I believe you have the poem for day 1,000.
1: I do. Please. Thank you, Dennis. And I'm grateful to Ziad for saying what he said, for saying everything he said. But what's pertinent to this poem, number 1,000, is that we are counting. The people in Gaza are living through this. And they don't count. In fact, I've heard from my students who ask me how many days we've been counting this genocide. So I decided when I sat down to write today's poem that I would just write about what's happening and not anything special to mark it. So this is day 1,000. 2 weeks after her death, permission was granted for her to cross the border for medical care. She was 12. She'd been born with celiac disease. There were foods she could eat and foods she couldn't. No reason she should have died. It was just that the feeding sites had only the foods she couldn't digest. She tried to eat them, grew sicker, had to choose between hunger and pain, sickness and starvation. In the end, her body wasted away. She'd lost a third of the growing she had done. Then the rest of her followed. In the end, the child her parents buried so easily slipped into her place in the earth. In the end, they carried her to her grave as they'd carried her at 4 or 5 into her bed, which too, like her body, had been destroyed. So that's one of the people who did not get permission to cross the border for medical care when they should have. This is day 986. This is for an Irish friend of mine, a friend of the poems, discovered the poems through the website and sent me a photograph which inspired this poem. This is day 986 for Barbara. A man sees the body of a child trapped under the rubble, a whole body, a girl's body, clothes soaked in blood. He checks to see if she's breathing. She's not. He holds her lifeless body by the shoulders, tries to pull her out. He can't. One of her legs is crushed under heavy concrete. It's keeping her trapped. In the distance, the man sees starving dogs, dogs who once belonged to families, several of them devouring a corpse. He takes a pocket knife, begins to cut into the place on the child's leg where it's trapped so he can begin to free her body, so it won't be the next to be eaten, so he can bury it in a quiet place under trees where it can rest. He works and works, skin, muscle, ligaments, bone, uses whatever instruments he can find. It takes a long time. At last, he lifts the girl, without her trapped leg, out of the broken slabs of concrete that had been her home. Picks her up tenderly, his jacket stained with her blood, carries her as though she had been his own daughter to a place near what had been a meadow where he can begin to dig her grave. This is day 987 for Abbas Abu Jabal. It was a child killed in Gaza who loved to play football, who would have enjoyed watching the World Cup. We will not say his life was wasted, though he was killed at 15 for playing football in the street near a car that was hit in an airstrike. What is wasted is all the life he might have had. All the days, all the friendships, all the work, all the kicking and running and studying and loving. What is wasted is all he might have given. All the words he might have spoken to his parents, his brothers, his cousins. All the words he hadn't even learned yet that he might have written sometime to tell others his thoughts, the things he had lived through. Now that task remains to us. His presence here, his strong young body, his swiftness, his athletic legs, was vibrant, even joyous, was not wasted on those who loved him, who watched him even moments before he was murdered, launching a ball far against the summer sky, farther than he himself would ever go again. This is day 988. In a tent that barely shields them from anything, not sudden rain, not summer heat, not drones, not airstrikes, a man is teaching a song to children. He stands while they sit cross-legged, eyes riveted on him and his guitar. Each one in this tent, each child, is sitting behind a pillar of losses. Mothers, fathers, siblings, friends, houses, schools, limbs. Yet their voices are strong, ring out as they learn the song line by line, ring out over the sounds of everything bent on destroying them, ring out defying hunger, pain, hopelessness, ring out as though the dead who are crowding this tent could hear them, could even begin swaying their ghost bodies in something like a dance. See, they are moving the tent itself in the morning air.
0: You are listening to Flashpoints on Pacifica Radio. That's the voice of Anita Barrows. This is day 1000 of the genocide, the U.S.-funded, supported genocide in Gaza, now expanding to the West Bank, East Jerusalem, as you heard Ziad say. Anita Barrows has been writing a poem for every day of this genocide. As we say, this is day 1000. Anita, and I'm sort of sitting here crying, and then I'm wondering what am I crying about? I don't know how people can get through a day of this kind of genocide without giving up, but the people haven't given up, and it's been in part your work to call the world's attention to the suffering that is going on, being sustained by U.S. weaponry. And as I say, they're shipping these weapons. They can't ship enough there fast enough. And a lot of people, a lot of manufacturers are making money on this genocide. I'm sorry for interrupting. I know you have another poem.
1: Absolutely. And the truth is that if we stopped shipping those weapons, Israel would have to stop the genocide. They can't manufacture the stuff there that we do here. So it really is our genocide as much as it is Israel's. This is day 999. That's yesterday. A father and his 3-year-old son go to look at the land that was theirs. Fields of vegetables, fruit, once blooming, harvested. They walk in the summer afternoon, the father holding his child's hand, when suddenly they hear gunshots coming from a nearby house. A bullet shoots through the little boy's eye, exits through the back of his head. Mm. The father picks up his son. Then he, too, is shot. His leg collapses under him. Soldiers run toward them, assault them. The father is screaming at them, "Save the boy! Save the boy!" The child, still breathing, bleeding, but breathing. "Save the boy! Forget about me!" the father is screaming. The soldiers ignore him, do nothing to help the child. A wind bends the weeds, the bolted vegetables in the field. When the father awakens from a brief unconscious moment, he sees his son wrapped in a black shroud. These are all true stories, I have to say. I have to say it every time because it's so unbelievable. It is so unbelievable that this goes on every day, many times a day, and the world is not stopping it. This is 2 days ago, day 998. It's happened in the city of Khan Yunis, which is being totally destroyed. A young woman in a tent, 23, and her year-old daughter are killed in an airstrike. They go down into the rows of statistics of all who have by now been martyred. The mother's love, her fear for her child, her longing for quiet, for sweetness, gone. The child's hunger, her efforts to stand, to walk, her words, or what sounded like words, also gone. Her giggling at her father, her uncles, the wind moving through leaves, the horror of those last moments, gone. The flames, the explosion, the awe of their first moments together in this world, that too is gone. What they lived and what they might have lived. The fragrant breeze that touches their bodies now, mothering each of them. That one broke my heart. I thought of my daughter who was young when she had her daughter, my granddaughter.
0: I should say that your daughter is Nora Barros Friedman, and I want to take this moment to say, usually at this time we play the newscast from the Electronic Intifada with Nora Barros Friedman. We're going to be playing that on the second half of Monday's show. We wanted to honor the day 1,000 of this genocide with poetry. Anita, let's do this. Let's take a short musical break. When we come back, I want to talk to you about your students in Gaza. And I know you have some poems from your students who have been writing through this genocide in Gaza. And you've been their teacher and a beautiful teacher at that. Take a short break. We'll be back.

0: And you're listening to Flashpoints on Pacifica Radio. My name is Dennis Bernstein. I'm in this studio with Anita Barrows. This is day 1000 of the genocide in Gaza. The suffering continues. Our guest, Anita Barrows, has been writing a poem every day of this genocide to document the terror and the devastation and the suffering that's being done in all of our name. U.S. Rushing the weaponry over there to keep these killing fields alive. And one of the other things you've been doing besides writing these extraordinary poems, Anita, is that you have been teaching students in Gaza who have been writing poetry in the midst of this genocide. Just the idea of offering that comfort of learning poetry and being able to, in the deepest terms, document your own suffering and what's going on so that the world will remember. These poems will help us remember what's going on. Tell us about what it's like to have a young people's writing workshop in Gaza.
1: It's amazing. I am doing this under the auspices of an organization called We Are Not Numbers, which pairs young people writing in Gaza, writing in English in Gaza, with writers who write in English in other parts of the world. And I started volunteering with them about a year and a half ago. I felt like I had to do something more than only writing my own poems. And it's been extraordinary to be working with these young people. Two of them so far, I have about five students. It varies because sometimes they send me more and some of them stick and some of them don't after the first poem. But I've got about five who are very regular, two particularly. And each of those two has recently published a book of poems.
0: Oh my God.
1: Can you believe it? With the bombs falling, one of them living in a tent in Almawasi with her epileptic father, the other living in Gaza City, and every time I hear some neighborhood, her neighborhood, the Zaytun neighborhood, bombed in Gaza City, I worry about Taqwa. So far, she's still alive, and she writes to me very seriously about things like line breaks and what is the difference between capitalizing the first word of the next line and not capitalizing it, with the bombs falling around her, with very little food to eat and water to drink. She is concerned. She is studying to be a poet. She's concerned about the craft of poetry. So I have ordered the book by Shams, the young girl in the tent in Almawasi, and I have a group of poems by Taqwa, some of which I'll read. This is my student, Taqwa Alwawi. This one, it's very long, so I may not read the whole one, but she titles it, I Long for My Old World. I long for my old world. It's a 20-year-old, by the way. I long for Gaza before the genocide, when winter nights weren't warmed by heaters, but by my grandfather's voice threading through the cold, telling tales that curled around our fingers like steam from tea. I long for his house where peace was in every corner, like the sunlight that filtered through lace curtains. I long for the garden trees, for the way his hands, older than the soil, lifted the water and gave it to them each morning like a ritual. I long for my uncle's house, for the way my aunt's laughter lingered in the kitchen long after she had gone. I long for my uncle and all my cousins, not just names, but traces of warmth. I long for the moments I sat beside my uncle, his voice a timeless rhythm, a heartbeat from the past. He spoke as if every word mattered, every pause held something sacred, something unsaid. Back then, we lived through golden hours we mistook as ordinary, Only now do we see how brightly they shone. I long for my loved ones who used to walk in and light up the hallway with their presence, filling the air with footsteps, stories, smells of food that meant love. I long for the faces that once made rooms feel like entire cities, the ones who didn't just exist. I long for my friends, for the late night conversations that stretched endlessly into the dark, where our dreams soared higher than the kites we never had the chance to finish building. We spoke of futures as if we held the stars in our hands, and our words could shape the course of hope itself. We passed around books, shared our deepest thoughts, asked questions that seemed trivial, yet each conversation wove us closer together, a delicate thread binding our days, keeping us connected in the face of time. I long for my school where the sound of the bell marked the beginning of endless possibilities, and the chalk just danced in the air, carrying whispers of unspoken dreams. I long for the Islamic University, where the buildings were more than structures. They were the foundations of my future, where my aspirations were born. I long for the streets we walked and for the mosques where our whispered prayers rose like birds, free, fierce, and full of faith. I long for the simple life, for moments we didn't notice because we were too busy living them, for the safety that used to wrap Gaza like a mother's shawl, for mornings that began with bread instead of breaking news. I long for the peace that arrived with the call to prayer and stayed until the second cup of tea. But most of all, I long for the girl I was, the one who smiled without fear, whose laughter didn't tremble when the windows rattled, who dreamed with arms wide open, wore hope like a favorite color, a constant flame that never dimmed. She was whole before sorrow etched cracks on her joy, before grief became her shadow and the world grew heavy with loss.
0: That is an unbelievable poem.
1: Is that extraordinary?
0: That's a 20-year-old.
1: A 20-year-old whose first language is not English.
0: Wow, she's got the language of humanity.
1: She's got the language of humanity, exactly.
0: It is amazing to see how one can process the violence and make something beautiful out of it. Yes. It's such a genius.
1: Yes.
0: And this is poetry. You know,
1: yes.
0: Yours is poetry, and this is poetry. This isn't, oh, it's a nice teenager,
1: right. Exactly.
0: 20-year-old writing a poem.
1: Exactly.
0: This is what we call poetry.
1: Yes,
0: and this
1: absolutely.
0: Is what moves us. Do you have another story?
1: And I feel if Taqwa survives, she will be one of the great Palestinian poets. Her
0: yes,
1: name,
0: she will.
1: Her name will be
0: Taqwa.
1: Known.
0: Say that again.
1: Taqwa. Her name is Taqwa. Taqwa Al-Wawi. Al-Wawi. Remember that name because you will hear it again. Here's another poem of hers. It's one of my favorites.
0: Another of her poems. Yes.
1: Yes.
0: Let's hear it. You mean the other one wasn't your favorite? They're all my favorites.
1: They're all my favorites. These two, that one and this next one. You'll hear it. This one, I'm not going to pronounce the title correctly. I was told by a Portuguese-speaking friend of mine how it was pronounced. It looks like saudade. I think it's saudade. And it's a Portuguese and Galician word. She knows Portuguese and Galician words. Capturing the ache of profound longing for someone or something absent. A bittersweet nostalgia for what may never return. Saudade by Taqwa Al-Wawi. Oh, my mind, let's sit down tonight and speak in silence, for the noise inside is louder than bombs, and the smoke of worry blurs my view of the stars. I am drained, not by walking, but by carrying the weight of questions with no answers. I am like a burning tree in the middle of a genocide. Every leaf is a memory. Every root is a wound. My soul is dug up like ruins after a raid, shattered into fragments too brittle to name. I want to scream, but my voice is buried under the rubble of grief. Instead of shelter, I find a battlefield in my own mind where I fight myself each sleepless night. I make my escape from the bullets of thought, but they follow me like shadows in broad daylight. I see the sky crack open, not with rain, but with silence too loud to bear. We are a generation gasping for air in a room full of smoke, begging for peace as a newborn begs for breath. I'm going to read that stanza again because she is speaking for her whole generation in Gaza. We are a generation gasping for air in a room full of smoke, begging for peace as a newborn begs for breath. We carry saudade in every heartbeat, a longing for what we lose and for what we never have. Even sleep is no longer a refuge. Our dreams turn into documentaries of what we lose. Still, with each breath, I carry hope, a flame trembling in the storm, yet stubborn, unyielding, and alive.
0: Wow.
1: Yeah.
0: That's the voice of Anita Barrows reading poetry of her students. She has students in the Gaza Strip, young students who are learning and obviously writing poetry now. That one, as Emily Dickinson says, took the top of my head off.
1: Yes.
0: Which she calls a good poem.
1: Yes.
0: What we're going to do is take another break. We're going to come back to your poetry. You have been writing a poem every day of this now thousand days of genocide, and we're going to come back and hear more of that poetry, and we're never going to forget what's happening in all of our names. Stay with us.

0: As I watch the video, she crawls out of the ruins, venturing to go out in search of water, the final human need. Although the consequences are almost guaranteed, as she goes out in the open beneath the killer drones, which aims their sights on her, then shred her to the bones, then waits for any people who might be fool enough to try come to fetch her body beneath the smoke-filled sky. 2 million people in the 9 to get a wall, wait for 2-ton bombs to fall, to crush and burn the schools and tents where your whole extended family went. Scores more murder with each passing day, with so many more on the edge of being taken away. Surrounded by tanks that fire at will, and the rest of the world stands by still. Completely surrounded with no food getting in. Ghost-like faces.
1: Listening to David Rovix, I believe. Yes, and you're listening to Flashpoints on Pacifica Radio. I'm here with my good friend Anita Barrows, who has been writing a poem for every day of the 1,000 days of genocide in Gaza. The killing continues. The destruction continues. The weapon shipments continue. And yet, in the face of all of this, Anita is writing her poems and she's teaching students. She has students in Gaza who are, it's not that they're documenting the genocide, they're documenting their humanity.
2: Exactly.
1: Right?
2: Exactly.
1: That they can tell their truth in the face of all of it. And this is such an incredibly beautiful thing you're doing, Anita, both writing your own poetry and opening up this door. And if this work that you're doing is going to mean a lot to a lot of young people for a long time. I know you have a few more poems for us before we have to get out of here.
2: Thank you. Yeah, I feel like I have trained all my life to do what I'm doing now. It's a good feeling.
1: It's a good feeling about a terrible situation.
2: About a terrible situation, exactly. Okay, this is day 833. Since what they call a ceasefire, a child has been killed every day. Every day, one child less. Count them. Now subtract one and one and one. Bomb, sniper, freezing cold. A child's game, rock, scissors, paper. Rock breaks scissors, paper covers rock. Scissors cut paper, cut, break, cover. Bomb kills more. Sniper gets you in the head, in the eye, in the groin. Cold covers everything, everyone. In a month, a whole kindergarten of children dead. In 2 months, an entire grade. A child each day. A child who was someone's world. Your child, whose small arms, silken hair, you will never touch again. I'm going to read one that I wrote for Taqwa. This is day 837. In the late night, in the early morning, a girl is writing. She writes by the light of her phone, since there's no electricity. Daily, she walks to charge her phone in spite of snipers, in spite of rain, cold, heat, wind. At a charging station, blocks from where she's living. Once, she walked the same route to her classes at the university. Once, she walked with her friends, laughing, talking about crushes, sharing dreams for their futures. Now, those friends are dead. Now this girl is the sole survivor, the only carrier of their dreams. Now there is no university. Now her favorite professors are dead, and others are teaching online. The girl studies. She takes her exams. She reads night and day by the light of her phone. She writes every day to document what she sees, to mark the destruction, the deaths, the illnesses, to not forget, to never forget. She writes every day and does not stop. Write, Habibti, as though your life depends on it. Write, because your life depends on it. And it does. And you know, one of the things I say when people ask me, how can I keep doing this, apart from how could I not keep doing this, is if these kids can keep doing it,
1: yeah,
2: we can keep doing it. And we can keep doing whatever we can to not forget, because our lives depend on it, because their lives depend on it. This is day 839. This infant died of hunger. This infant died of a virus. This infant froze to death. This infant died of exposure, rain, wind, sleeping outdoors, nothing to shelter her. This infant died before she was born, rubble of the house that fell on her parents, her mother's body crushed, little air to breathe. This infant died in his mother's arms. This infant died while his mother slept. This infant died and his brother found him. They died before walking, talking, laughing. They died under skies filled with drones, warplanes. They died in what was supposed to be a ceasefire. But no nourishing food for their mothers to turn to milk, no medicine, no tubes, no syringes, no vaccines. One of the mothers says her infant was lucky, didn't suffer for too long like her older children. She says this, sobbing, her arms, her wombs, so empty. Still have time for a few more. Yeah, good.
1: And again, the few more are poems written by Anita Barros, who has documented this genocide. Today is day 1,000, so we decided we wanted Anita to come in and share some of the latest poetry, and also, as you heard earlier, poetry by her students who are writing in the context by cell phone light in the West, in the Gaza Strip, becoming poets in the face of a genocide.
2: I keep thinking, you know, we hear the statistic, 73,000 dead, probably a lot more than that. Each one of those people on that statistic had a life, a home, people they loved, people they worried about.
1: 73,000
2: is the low end estimate, okay. Absolutely. This is day 841. The building was bombed so heavily, all it took was a wind to make it collapse. A building where families had lived, where people gathered to eat, to celebrate weddings, graduations, where children were conceived on still summer nights, a building where your apartment was next to your grandparents, apart from your uncles, where you and your sisters ran all day up and down the corridors, knocking to see if your cousins had come home from the market with their mothers, had gotten over their colds, could come out to the park and play. Now the last rooms of the last apartments are gone, flattened, like cardboard boxes laid one on top of another. No air between concrete slabs. No voices, no footsteps, no shouting of names, no memories. Now the smells of your grandmother's cooking are gone forever. Gone with your grandmother, gone with your uncles, your cousins, your father. Yet it's the walls collapsed. that you grieve today. The incredible tragedy of everything lost, all the things that make up a life. Going to read some earlier ones. This is from about a year ago, day 583. She's no more than a stick, a child put together by sticks. How is her skin stretched so taut against those bones? What have her muscles, her ligaments gone to feed? How is her heart still beating? What do her kidneys, her liver have to do? Nothing has passed from her mouth to her body in months but dry grasses and poisoned water. Even her voice has starved. The crying you hear is her mother's. Death is claiming this child, not all at once, but ounce by ounce, cell by cell. You know, there was a UN report about the status of children that came out, I believe it was earlier this week, and one of the things the report said is that the children who are counted in the statistics of how many have died in Gaza are the children who have died by violence, the children who've died in the bombings, the airstrikes, the drone strikes, all of that. The ones who have died, like the child I just wrote about, they're not counted, the ones who have died of malnutrition.
1: I think we're at a time, Anita. I want to say how much I appreciate the work that you're doing and that your willingness to share this with us. And we appreciate you and your daughter, Nora Barris-Friedman, who gives us the news side of this story on the Electronic Intifada, which is on these airwaves on Tuesdays at 11 o'clock. So if you're interested in more information about really what's going on the ground that's not censored, you can check that out as well. I appreciate it. I assume you're going to keep writing and keep teaching.
2: Oh, yeah. Not stopping anytime until Palestine is free. That's my commitment.
1: Well, thank you for being with us today and for being my friend. And I know that I can hear people leaning in from around our free speech audience, KPFA in the Bay Area and across the country, to lean in and listen to you and your students. Everybody, please stay tuned.
3: 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Senior producers are Miguel Gavilan Molina and Kevin Pina. 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
2: And welcome, brothers, sisters, working class heroes. This is the Rick Smith Show. Thanks so much for being here today on the big program. Lots to get to, lots to talk about. Got an interesting email. I get this a lot. Rick, you talk about unions all the time. Unions are a thing of the past. They're a relic of the past. We don't need them. They're bad. I get this a lot. And the reality is unions aren't a relic of the past. They're the reason working people still have a past worth fighting for. Every decent wage, every safe truck, every pension, every weekend you get, every lunch break, that was won by workers who stood together and refused to be treated as disposable. And the boss still wants the same thing the boss has always wanted, more. More work for less pay, more power, more control, less for you, and oh, no accountability when things go awry. A union is how we push back. It's how we level the playing field, and they know it. So to say unions are no longer needed is to ignore the very basic reality that we're struggling. Wages are still being squeezed. Healthcare is still tied to the job. Safety is often treated as an afterthought. And companies are still trying to divide us one by one. Blue collar, white collar, ring around the collar. They're doing everything they can do to divide and conquer. And it's exactly why unions matter now more than ever. They give working people leverage, dignity, a voice that can't be ignored. And look, I've been a Teamster for over 30 years. And from my point of view, the answer is pretty simple. You want respect? You organize. You want better wages? You organize. You want safer working conditions? You organize. You want the working class to have a future? You organize. Unions aren't old news. They're the strongest answer that we have to take on corporate power. It is that simple. And for me, it's a religion. It's almost a thing of a religion. You know, Charlton Heston, who was the head of the NRA for a while, I used to say, "For my cold, dead hands." Yeah, you'll get my union card from my cold, dead hand. Absolutely. You know, over the years, I've joked about starting the Church of Collective Bargaining because I believe it should be that kind of a religion. And I've often joked about the Ten Commandments. You know, like the Ten Commandments, only these are demands. You know, thou shall not work alone when solidarity can work for all, being the first one. Thou shall demand fair wages, not beg for crumbs. Thou shall not scab. Thou shall protect one worker as though it wouldst protect the whole crew. Thou shall speak plainly against the boss, against fear, and against wage theft. Yeah, sounds like these sound good. Would you join? Thou shalt organize every shop, every shift, every yard, every route. Thou shalt not let management divide worker from worker. Thou shalt defend safety, dignity, and rest as sacred rights. Thou shalt remember that collective power is stronger than individual hustle. That's aimed at you, gig economy. And number 10, thou shalt leave no worker behind, because the reality is an injury to one is absolutely an injury to all. The idea that solidarity matters. And this is where we are, and this is a great opportunity to bring people back together under the umbrella of better wages, hours, conditions, opportunities, a better future. That ideal that we were raised to believe, if you work hard, play by the rules, then you do. Does it make sense? So when I have people say, we don't need no stinking union. What is it? What's a union ever done for me? And I wish Monty Python would take this one on. Because they've done a pretty good job of what's the Romans ever done. The reality is unions have stood up to employers and given workers a voice, raised wages, and given workers a voice, raised wages, protected health care and retirement. And

0: past who fought, bled, and died for the things that we take for granted. If we're going to reunite this country, we're going to bring it back together, we have to reunionize. We have to find each other in the middle of the streets. That's the way forward. Want to hear your thoughts? Email me, Rick at thericksmithshow.com. Quick break. Back after this. I'm Rick Smith, and this is Labor History in 2. On this day in labor history, the year was 1887. That was the day brewery workers in San Francisco declared victory after brewery owners gave in to their demands. The demands were as follows: free beer, a closed shop, freedom to live outside the breweries, a 10-hour workday, a 6-day work week, and a board of arbitration. Brewery workers in that city maintained their union loyalty. During the 2 years that followed, the National Brewers Association sought to break the brewers' unions across the nation. But the brewers stood strong in San Francisco. The Brewery Owners Association ordered its affiliated members in San Francisco to fire union workers and replace them with scabs. This led to a 9-month brewer workers' strike. The strike was successful. The National Brewers Association finally was forced to capitulate. There have been other more recent brewery strikes, and not just in the United States. In 2010, Carlsberg brewery workers went on strike in Denmark after bosses told the staff they could only drink at lunchtime. The warehouse and production workers in Denmark were rebelling against the company's new alcohol policy. Previously, workers could help themselves to beer throughout the day from coolers placed around the work sites. According to a company spokesman, the only restriction was that you could not be drunk at work, which was up to each and everyone to be responsible. On July 9, 2015, Polar brewery workers went on strike in Venezuela because the company delayed signing a contract and refused to recognize the union. The 4 Polar breweries make 80% of Venezuela's beer. There's no shortage of beer in that country. Venezuela is one of the 10 largest consumers of beer in the world. Labor History in 2 brought to you by the Illinois Labor History Society and The Rick Smith Show. For more information, go to laborhistoryin2.com.
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0: So as we've been talking about, the reality is if we're going to pull the country back together, the number one way to do that, in my view, is to get union density back up to 30%, 35%, like it was during the heart of my grandparents' working lives. And look, we just saw the report from EPI that said what could be if we tripled union density in this country. It means higher wages. It means better benefits. It means a better standard of living for working people. But how do you get there? It's that organizing. It's that art of pulling people together, that art of getting people to work in their best interests. And there is nobody who does that better than my friend Phil Cohen, who's now got a new book out that I highly suggest people take a look at. The new book is Maximum Leverage: From the Streets to the Picket Lines. You can find that at fightingunionbusters.org. We'll get links out on social media. Phil, great book. Thanks for taking time for us.
2: Hey, my pleasure to be here, Rick.
0: So walk me through. You have had an incredible life of fighting, you know, fighting the good fight, taking on corporate union busters, taking on these behemoths, and ultimately winning in many cases. What's the message here? What's the book about?
2: Okay. The book is, I guess to put it in simple terms, the book is about people. The important thing to remember, no matter who you're dealing with, is that regardless of the organization, the corporation, it's made up of people. And people have their vulnerabilities, they have their weaknesses, they have their vices. And when you're dealing with a powerful adversary, the thing to realize that to do is, one, figure out their weak links, cut them out from the herd, the way a leopard doesn't take on a whole herd of antelopes. A leopard will identify one and cut them out from the herd and then take them down. And there's an art to identify

0: identifying members of management who are the ones who orchestrate the anti-union policies, orchestrate decertifications, orchestrate the fights to present a first contract, and turning them from assets in the eyes of their superiors to liabilities. And once you've crossed that line with them, listen, I've gotten more members of management, everything from floor supervisors to corporate attorneys, fired than there are stars in the sky, simply by cutting them out from the herd and not getting the companies to agree with me that they're bad people who don't care about the workers. That's the most naive approach you can possibly take, but simply turning them into liabilities that are causing them more problems than they are resolving problems.
1: Now, your book connects street organizing to the picket line. What do unions often miss when they treat them as separate worlds instead of what needs to happen in both worlds?
0: It's unfortunately, I would say, it's a naive attitude. You know, we have the labor movement today is gone in the direction, I mean, in this high-tech world of hiring college graduates, very politically correct, very intellectual people who've never done a day's blue-collar work in their lives. And that's a big difference between me and a lot of other people who are in what's called the decision-making capacity in the labor movement. You know, lead organizers, people who direct other organizers, is that,
1: the best organizers, in my view, are people who can speak the language. If you're going to talk to a truck driver, you got to have a truck driver who understands, you know, what that driver is going through to connect with them, to pull them on board. If you're going to get warehouse workers, it should be someone who at least understands the basic workings and has gotten their hands dirty and their back aching in doing that kind of work. So I get your point. Maybe we've gone a little too academic and a little less boots on the ground.
0: Yeah, that absolutely sums it up. And the problem is, when you get folks coming from an academic perspective, they invariably try to organize people around their values. And that doesn't work. All that does is piss workers off and alienates them. You gotta identify the value of the workers in a particular situation and organize around their values, even if you don't agree with them.
1: Yeah, no, because look, the reality is, Phil, union approval ratings, if you buy into all of that, are at an all-time high. People think very highly of unions. I know a lot of people that I've spoken to would say, tomorrow I would join a union if it were possible. But it's that exercise of taking that step. It's that exercise of bringing people together to act in their interest. And what I find interesting for me is a lot of organizers, they've got an ego in it that it's about them when it's really not. It's about facilitating them to move in, workers to move in a direction that they want, not necessarily maybe what you want. Is that accurate?
0: That's absolutely, yeah, absolutely, 1,000% correct. Look, I'll tell you, I have sat with workers, one of the things you do in the labor movement to bond is you take people out to dinner, you take people out to lunch. And I've sat with people and the discussion is, what's the best way to whip your children, the belt or the switch? And sometimes you got to know when to talk and when to be aggressive. And sometimes you got to know just when to keep your mouth shut and just listen. Don't agree, don't disagree. So I've seen people go all around the table talking about the best way to whip your kids. I find it profoundly offensive, but I just don't say anything. I don't agree with them, certainly. Well, I wouldn't do that for any amount of money.
1: Yeah.
0: But I don't disagree because I'm not there to teach them how to be parents. I'm there to teach them how to be good union members. I've had people stand with me at Punkin talking about AIDS is the wrath of God upon gay people. Or an offensive, notion, but nonetheless, I'm not there to teach them about, sexual politics. I'm there to teach them about union politics, about how to be union leaders.
1: So do you think the labor movement has gotten too far into cultural issues, too far into things that you might find divisive?
0: The movement itself, no. But some of the organizers, some of the leaders, yes. Because this is, after all, the labor movement, for the most part, I mean, you know, airplane pilots aside, the labor movement in and of itself is a blue collar movement. And I believe it takes blue collar people who've been there. I mean, it's the one thing folks know about me when they've met me for 5 minutes is I've been where they've been, and I fought my way up from nothing to accomplish what I have in my life.
1: No, yours is an amazing story, and it's one of those American tales of the right should pick up on this. You're a guy who pulled yourself up by the bootstraps, literally an addict on the streets, homeless at times, and you figured out how to move your way up, and that's a story worth telling.
0: Yes, it is. It's about instincts, and it's about street sense. If you don't have street smarts, if you don't have just a sense of instinct of trusting your gut, you're only going to get so far as an organizer in a difficult situation against really, you know, viral opponents like they're dealing with an Amazon or they're dealing with a Starbucks. You got to have instincts, and you got to know how to identify, you know, weakness in the worst people in the company, but also identifying people in the company that essentially really are neutral and just want to do their job. They're really not part of the anti-union efforts, and building a relationship with them. And really, part of the magic is not making it personal.
1: That's kind of hard. That's a hard one. That's kind of a hard one.
0: I've taught this to every committee I've worked with, okay? It's really important because there's something called the hierarchy of needs, which you may or may not have heard of.
1: Maslow's, sure.
0: It's really famous. Okay. To me, there's something missing. I mean, maybe the number one need is to stay alive. Number two, more important than anything else, more important than sex, more important than family, everybody except a stone-cold sociopath needs to feel like they're a good person. And they no matter who the hell they are, Donald Trump has to rationalize that he's a good person in his own head. Okay? So when you're dealing with management, you make it personal, you know. You are really hot, you know, you're really horrible. Look at the way you treat the workers, look at how they're suffering. You did this, you did that. It makes them defensive. It makes it impossible. It puts a real stone wall between you and between the union and the company resolving issues because it's become personal. But instead, if you don't make it personal, but you're focused on the issues, you're attacking what they do, not who they are. And it's really not that complicated a policy because I've made it work in every company I've dealt with, even the worst companies.
1: Now, so how do you balance, aggressive tactics with the kind of militant rhetoric that sometimes you hear? How do you keep rank and file workers engaged, disciplined, and control the fight in a way that is on the grounds that you're talking about? Because look, the adversarial relationship that you see sometimes between unions and the company, I would argue fostered more by the company than the unions. That seems to be what has been used to keep people apart. How do you balance that?
0: Well, one, first, I completely agree with what you just said. The adversarial relationship is really initiated by the company. What I teach my folks, and in exactly these words, and by folks, I mean the leadership, because, there's no way an organizer, no matter how good they are, can win a campaign if they don't have good local union leadership helping them on the ground. Because you may be in the plant a couple of days a week, they live in the plant, okay? But teaching them that how to fight absolutely ruthlessly, how to be more ruthless than the union busters, but do it without hatred. And it sounds like a kind of almost an antithetical principle, but I've been able to teach it to countless committees. How do you fight ruthlessly but without hatred? Because that's the mark of a warrior.
1: No,
0: that's what the martial arts are about.
1: That's an excellent point. Arts, it really is an excellent point. Because, the other question I have is, in this era of corporate union busting, media spin, You know, what does a smarter, more militant organizing strategy look like on the ground? Because look, you want to be tough. You want to fight the good fight. But I think, as you're pointing out, you still got to be some area to leave some dignity and respect for the other side. What's that look like?
0: Okay, look, what it looks like is one word: accountability. You identify who a company is accountable to, who the management individuals are accountable to, and the corporation as a whole. Companies are accountable to the banks that hold their note. Companies are not just accountable, they are terrified of their customers. I have told many a member of management where I did have some kind of relationship, but you know, we were arguing. I said, look, no union on its worst day busts your chops half as bad as your own customers every day, and you know it. And they laugh and they smile at me because I've got their number, right? Okay? I mean, this really a strange thing about labor relations in this country. Companies tough bargain with their suppliers because they want a better deal on their supplies. And sometimes it gets really intense and really ugly, but they make a deal. And you know, you don't read in the newspaper that there's a fight between this company and their supplier. Companies negotiate with their customers. But in between supplier and customer, what do you got? You got labor. You got the people who take the raw materials and turn it into the products that the customers buy. And that is unnecessarily adversarial. It's insanely adversarial.
1: So let me ask and you, in an era where workers are more skeptical that solidarity can still win, what's the clearest, you know, in your book, what's the clearest lesson from a campaign in the book that you can share with us? That solidarity still is something that can work, that if we stick together, that we can organize a better, stronger workplace. We can organize a better, stronger society. Is there something in there?
0: Yeah. The whole, it's throughout the entire book, that's the theme. But I'll mention one story in particular, which was, you know, I did most of my work in the South, but sometimes I was sent on what I referred to as an away mission. There was a crisis happening somewhere else in the country. The president of the national president of the union didn't feel that anybody in that affiliate had the ability to deal with it, and they sent me. Okay, and so one of them was in Allentown, Pennsylvania, where a shoe manufacturer took over a suit manufacturer and tried to force some really major concessions down the workers' throats. And we simply attacked them from every possible angle. And, you know, we protested stores. We ran through stores. You know, we took stores over. We took the plant over. We literally took the plant over and were attacked by about 50 cops. And I positioned everybody strategically between a row of sewing machines and a wall. And we all screamed union so loud it shook the rafters of the plant. And the 50 cops retreated from the couple of hundred workers that I had. They came back, they retreated again. And finally, the plant manager wanted to speak with the mill chair. I mean, a very competent mill chair. And so this woman went, you know, into the room where he was standing with the police and came back and said, look, the guy wants his plant back, but the police are saying they will withdraw if you allow us to arrest two people who tussled with us. Now, there's a really big decision that I had to make in a tenth of a second. And good organizing is about making decisions on a dime, not going by some model and having it all figured out a week before, because nothing happens the way you expect. Right. So on one hand, I think, how absolutely stupid to be in the middle of a labor protest and to fight with the police just because they're showing up and doing their job and get physical with them. How stupid. Maybe I should just give these clowns up. And I put my head down and I just looked back up and I said, you go back and you tell the plant manager, we all stay in and we all go out. And we all started chanting, we all stay in and we all go out for like 15 minutes. And they called the mill chair back in and the police said, fine, you all can leave. And the next day, I love it. This is one of my favorite quotes of all time, because the chief of police said, I would love nothing more than to arrest Phil Cohen, except I don't have enough evidence to do it. That's one of my favorite. I'm sorry?
1: Wear that as a badge of courage. Absolutely.
0: Mm-hmm. You know, there's another story in the book where, you know, one of the areas in which companies, even companies that you can normally work with, really exploit workers is when it comes to workers' comp. Yeah. Not letting them know their rights, trying to cheat them from exercising their, scare them into exercising their rights. And this was, I was sent in to fighter decertification in the end of 1917 at an 80-year-old union local that had hired professional union busters. And I called in, as always happened to me, at the 11th hour and 59 minutes. And had to file board charges like on a dime to stop an election that the company would have won and turn things around. So after we won, we're having a celebration, this picnic. And this girl comes and takes a seat. And I look at her, and I've got to admit, my first thought was, my God, ain't she something? I'm actually there with my girlfriend, but I controlled myself and just walked up because she's a worker I've never met and said, hi, how you doing? This is who I am. She says, yeah, I know who you are. I said, well, who are you? How come I never met you? She said, well, because I've been on light duty because I've got a serious injury in my shoulder. And she was terrified of filing a worker's comp claim. And I said to her, look, if you do this, if you trust me and you do this and you do what I say, you've got my word that I will have your back. If anybody hurts you, they hurt me.
1: And that is the message, Phil. I mean, that really is the whole message of the labor movement. And I hope the message of the book, and I hope folks will check it out, Maximum Leverage, From the Streets to the Picket Lines, written by Phil Cohen. You can find it at fightingunionbusters.org. We will get links out on social media. Phil, great book, great stories. And I hope folks pick this up, read it, and I hope it does what we intended to do. Teach some lessons to future organizers and help us get a little bit stronger and a little bit better. But Phil, thanks so much.
0: And thank you so much for having me. I really appreciate being here.
1: Appreciate the time. Again, fightingunionbusters.org is the website. You can check out Maximum Leverage. Get that, written by Phil Cohen. Want to hear your thoughts? Email me, rick@thericksmithshow.com. Going to take a quick break. Right back after this. Stick around. I'm Rick Smith, and this is Labor History in Two. On this day in labor history, the year was 1916. That was the day a bomb rocked the Preparedness Day Parade in San Francisco, killing 10 and injuring at least 40. The Chamber of Commerce and the newly formed Law and Order Committee organized the parade to shore up support for war production and eventual entry into World War I. But isolationist sentiment in San Francisco remained strong. Anti-war activists prepared pamphlets and protests for the march. Many trade unionists were opposed to entry into the war. Some considered the parade a response to the combative longshoremen strike raging on the docks for weeks. San Francisco had been a strong union town for years, known for strikes and labor disputes. 1916 was an election year, and already the city had been rocked by a number of strikes. Business interests launched an open shop campaign and began targeting labor radicals. They found their scapegoats in labor leaders Tom Mooney and Warren Billings, who were framed and convicted for the bombings. Journalist Carl Nolte points out that Mooney and his assistant had been trying to organize workers at the city's largest streetcar company, United Railroads. He notes their convictions were based on perjured testimony and doctored evidence. Incredibly, one of the prosecution's star witnesses wasn't even in town that day. But the convictions served to vilify labor militants as terrorists. Fremont Older, editor of two local newspapers, discovered the frame-up evidence. He and many others, including Upton Sinclair and Clarence Darrow, campaigned for years to free the two men. They were finally released after 22 years in 1939. The actual bombers were never found. though some have speculated that anarchists of the Galleanist movement were likely responsible.
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3: Executives climbing the corporate ladder to the top seem to lose IQ the higher up they get. That might explain why John Deere's top executive bosses have imposed an astonishingly stupid policy on America's farmers. For years, they've decreed that while a farmer technically owns a tractor or other John Deere product, the owner is prohibited from making any repairs when the machinery breaks down, stalls out, etc. Instead, the owners must call an authorized Deere dealer to fix what most farmers could handle by themselves. The monopolistic profiteer refuses to make its repair manuals available to customers or local repair shops. So, gotcha. But in 2020, Walter Schweitzer rallied with other mad-as-hell farmers and ranchers to rebel. The Montana rancher's tractor had gone kaput in hay baling season. But no, said a Deere dealer, a technician is not available. And no, you can't have access to the diagnostic computer to do it yourself. So he had to wait weeks before Deere finally got his tractor running, a fairly basic job worth about $600, but they bill Walter $4,000. That's what's called a monopoly fix, but they messed with the wrong farmer. Schweitzer, president of the Montana Farmers Union, mobilized grassroots pressure from five states, forcing federal officials to sue John Deere. This month, Deere's aloof executives settled that suit, finally letting its farm customers take charge of the equipment that, hello, they own. This is Jim Hightower saying, Schweitzer points out that this landmark win over the arrogance of Deere executives is just one stepping stone to a right-to-repair law for all products. To help push this right forward, go to repair.org, repair.org.
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1: So as you know, last week, the American Federation of Teachers had their big powwow, their convention, where they bring together people, thought leaders, they bring together ideas on how they're going to make education stronger, how they're going to help kids, how they're going to help teachers, how they're going to move, well, our society a little bit closer, a little bit further down the road, a little bit better. That's what I love about it. One of the pieces I came across that I thought was an interesting, maybe an interesting opportunity to have a conversation. There was a guy who wrote a piece called American Unions and the Catholic Church. Now, you've heard me talk about my experience growing up as now a broken Catholic, but spending my 8-year sentence in Catholic school and how it was all about, at least my experience, the Catholic Church was all about peace and social justice. It was all about workers' rights. It was all about, you know, benefiting the guy at the bottom, the poor, the downtrodden, you know what the book talks about. So I thought this would be a great opportunity to reach out to talk with Steve Schneck. Steve is the president of Catholics for the Future. He's got the piece out, American Unions and the Catholic Church. You can find that over at stephenschneck.com. Steve, thanks for taking time for us.
5: Rick, it's delightful to be here. Thank you very much for the opportunity to chat.
1: So let's jump right in this, because I got to tell you, my experience in the church, was pretty good, to be honest, other than the torture and the beatings and everything that came out of my school years. But it really was about peace and social justice. It taught me about community, that we were all part of something, and that message to me still resonates in my life, even though my hands don't work like they used to because of the beatings. But how did we get to the point where we're now all divided and torn apart, and religion was kind of the part of that?
5: Yeah, well, I think the turning point was in the 80s, in the Reagan years especially. There's a concerted effort on the part of really, for the most part, right-wing Protestant Christianity coming out of the evangelical tradition. But the Catholic Church signed on over the issue of abortion, and gradually, we've seen, religion become more and more identified with right-wing causes and right-wing politics in the United States, which is too bad, because anybody who reads the book knows that the book isn't isn't particularly a right wing or a left wing book. It right. transcends both. Right. It's,
1: no, and this is one of those things where, you know, growing up, you know, I had to go to church, and, you know, I was an altar boy until they threw me out, and you know, all of that stuff. But I was around at least to absorb some of the teachings, which are, you know, take care of the poor, feed the hungry, care for the sick, you know, the downtrodden stuff. I'm not quite sure when it was Jesus wants me to be rich. And hooray for me and the heck with everyone else. And this is the part that really gets me. The people who talk about their religiosity the most are the ones who are willing to take SNAP benefits away so kids like me growing up wouldn't have been fed, take Medicaid benefits away so people like me wouldn't have lived. I'm really struggling in this moment. And I got to tell you, I think an opportunity for guys like you to maybe revive, you know, people like me.
5: You know, it's not just ironic, it's hypocritical, you know, some of the things that right-wing Christians, or at least people that are parading, you know, Christian slogans on the right, you know, have been behind. As you say, you know, cutting SNAP benefits, demolishing Medicare for the most part, Medicaid for the most part, you know, who knows what they're going to be doing to Social Security. So, you know, I'm very concerned about all of these kinds of things. And yeah, it's not the religion that I really grew up with. It's not the religion, you know, that I find in the Bible. It's not the, you know, it's not what the red letter words that Jesus says in the Bible. So yeah, I agree with you 100%, Rick. I feel exactly the same way.
1: Look, I remember priests from the pulpit talking about, you know, supporting a local strike. I remember priests walking picket lines.
5: Yep.
1: I remember growing up believing that Jesus would have been walking a picket line holding absolutely. A picket sign.
5: I completely believe that that's true. And so do all my Union forebears. I mean, they all thought that they were, you know, working for God. So, yeah.
1: So, you know, walk me through some of the history of the Catholic Church and labor, because it wasn't just my experience growing up in the 70s. This is a long, long tradition of the Catholic Church being on the side of workers' rights.
5: Absolutely. I suppose that the key point is in 1891, when Pope Leo XIII, the Leo before our current Pope Leo, 1891, publishes Rerum Novarum. And there he specifically comes out in favor of the working person and in favor of unions. And he's choosing to endorse unions specifically because they're a defense against run amok free market enterprise that has no guardrails, no regulation, and so he thinks that unions are the best protection that the common people can have in the industrial age, and that's continued really from pope after pope after pope through the 20th century and into the 21st century. I mean, we've seen from the second Pope Leo, or the Pope Leo XIV, our current pontiff, some very, very strong statements, you know, arguing for the necessity and the importance of unions. And Pope Francis, just before him, actually said that you really can't have a free society if you don't have unions. So it's, I mean, the church has continued, you know, throughout the years, saying, you know, how important, how critical unions are, and how the church supports them.
1: What I think is interesting is, you know, the Catholic Church, I think, is one of those places, because, look, I've got Catholic friends who are wholly on the side of unions. We're you know, big union supporters, but everything else, this kind of right-wing populist, this kind of pull yourself up by your bootstraps kind of stuff, you know, stuff that Jesus would have been all on board with. but, you know, it seems like our society has moved in a direction where, you know, you can be okay with unions, but still this whole hyper individualist, pull yourself up by your bootstraps, bad things happen because you deserve it kind of ideology. Or do you think I'm reading that a little wrong?
5: No, and I'm worried about where all that comes from. You know, that actually, you know, is a perfect fit with kind of right wing libertarianism. Comes right out of the unregulated market, you know, sort of thinking that Pope Leo XIII was complaining about, you know, back in 1891. So, I mean, that pull yourself up by your own bootstraps is not Catholic thinking at all. I mean, we're all in this together, brothers and sisters. And, you know, we have a responsibility to each other. In fact, we have a special responsibility to those who have the hardest time taking care of themselves, you know, those who are in poverty, those who are marginalized for one reason or another in society. And I would say, can I add to that?
1: Sure, absolutely.
5: You know, that kind of thinking is really at odds with everything that unions were, you know, formed about and formed for in the first place. You know, that solidarity forever stuff is not about lifting yourself up by your own bootstraps, for what it's worth.
1: So do you think as union density has collapsed? Because I look, you pointed to the 80s when you think that this, and I agree with you. I think the Reagan era was all about hyper-individualism, this kind of, you know, extreme religiosity, and, oh, by the way, crushing unions. So do you think that as union density was being crushed and this message of hyper-individualism and extreme religion, is this where you think possibly some of the hostility towards labor, especially now in the Catholic Church? Because, look, I have some Catholic friends who are pro-union, but I also know a lot of my Catholic friends who are, we don't need that anymore. That's a thing of the past. They've grown very suspicious and even hostile to unions, and despite the teachings of the Church.
5: Yeah, I mean, it's really bizarre to see that phenomenon, but it's true. You know, we are no Catholics are in the United States, particularly white Catholics in the United States. We're not immigrants anymore. We're not even the sons of immigrants. We're maybe the grandsons or the, you know, the great, great granddaughters of immigrants. So we're not immigrants anymore. And, you know, for the most part, we've climbed out of our, you know, the Catholic ghetto and into the middle class to a certain extent. And so, you know, people don't think that maybe they need unions anymore. The problem is, as I was just quoting Pope Francis, and Pope Leo, what we lose in forgetting unions, what we lose in not continuing to support them, is we lose everything that unions do to protect us, not only from the dangers of unregulated free enterprise, but also from the dangers of technology run amok. We really need unions in this day and age to protect human dignity.
1: No, without question. But, you know, here's the weird thing, and this is where my mind goes, you know, the powers to be, whoever that is, whether it's the wealth class, whether it's the 1%, whether it's corporate messaging, whatever that is, whether it's our corporate-controlled media, I think they have done a masterful job of divide and conquer. I use the Jay Gould quote quite often. I could pay off the working class to murder the other half. Do you think, as I do, that, you know, this division really came about because, you know, look, the right used abortion. They used the LGBTQ, issue. They've used the culture war issues to be that chasm between folks and that dividing line with religion, instead of going, look, you know, hate the sin, love the sinner. We are now just hate everybody.
5: Yeah. And I, to go back to the 80s, I mean, that's when they picked up using the culture war as this huge wedge to divide Americans against Americans, and particularly to divide working class and lower class Americans against each other, you know, by seizing on some of these cultural war issues. And it's, you know, I'm sorry to say that some of the hierarchy in the church in the 90s and early 2000s, you know, fell into that same trap, using the culture war terminology in ways that ended up dividing not only Americans, but dividing Catholic Americans, you know, from one another.
1: So let me ask you this way, because, you know, as a broken Catholic who hasn't gone to a Catholic mass in some time, is it that from the pulpit things changed, or did the people in the pews change, which then moved the change of the... Because, look, my understanding is, you know, from the Vatican on down, same kind of ideology, you know, support workers' rights, support, you know, the poor, the downtrodden, all that stuff. But is it possible that the people in the pews changed, which then, you know, worked its way up? So it's kind of a bottom... Do you agree?
5: I think it's a both and. So both things were occurring. So leadership of the church, I mean, there was a real effort on the part of Catholics associated with the Reagan administration back in the 80s to kind of turn the church in a more conservative direction. I mean, really a plan underfoot. So there really was kind of leadership, elite leadership at the top that was trying to make this shift. But also, as you say, you're a broken Catholic and you don't attend Mass anymore. I mean, I think the statistics are something like 17% of Americans are former Catholics. I mean, it's a huge population. And those are the people that are not in the pews anymore. And therefore, the people who are in the pews tend to be people who lean a little bit more conservative in their politics and in their religiosity. So it's a little bit of both.
1: Yeah. So let me ask you that. You know, the reality is what can be done in that vein? Because look, I think we do need some kind of thing to pull us back together. I think we've been divided and almost conquered. What role should the Catholic Church do? What the parishes, the schools, your social groups? What should they be doing about educating, you know, about workers' rights, about supporting union campaigns, and maybe pulling us back somewhere near the sane line?
5: Well, first, let me just say, you know, Pope Leo is more famous and more popular and more liked than Taylor Swift, much less Donald Trump. So he is the most liked person in American public opinion, and I think he crosses a lot of the lines. He crosses some of this polarization and these divisions that we were talking about. So I think we have right now in this American Pope somebody that's a bit of a uniter and can help get things started for overcoming some of this polarization. I am really pleased to, you know, at some of the things that are taking place. You know, there are efforts that are trying to reestablish a connection between the labor movement in the United States and the Catholic Church, both within the Catholic Church and within the labor movement itself. I just told you, as you said, I was at the AFT convention. You know, they have an initiative that they invited me to be part of to try to reconnect to faith communities, and of course, Catholic faith communities would have been one of those. But beyond that, what can parishes do? What can everyday Catholics or even former Catholics do? You know, I think the critical thing is to just become activists for some of the causes that matter to us, because most of the causes that matter to us aren't really those culturally divisive issues. They're the economic issues. Yep. Paycheck issues, the kitchen table issues, you know, that wherever you are politically, left or right, you're struggling with those issues right now. And I think if we begin to talk about that, that too will become a way of maybe overcoming some of the division.
1: Because what's interesting to me is we're you know, Christianity is now almost the official religion of the country. And look, I've said a number of times, I can't wait till we finally stake the flag in the ground that we are a Christian nation so that, you know, each group can then begin eating itself, because we've got to be the Christian of the Christian nation. And to go, you know, the guy that I learned about in the book, I don't think he'd have been okay with that. In fact, one of my favorite memes on social media is an image of Jesus saying, "I didn't blanking say that. That's not what I meant."
5: As he famously said, "My kingdom is not of this world." Some of these people need to remember that. I mean, Christian nationalism just honestly doesn't make any sense from the perspective of the Bible. But, you know, whatever.
1: No, it's not whatever. I mean, the sad reality is there are people who truly have internalized the idea that Jesus would be a gun-toting conservative.
5: Right.
1: I know a guy who's got literally a Jesus holding an AR-15. And I'm like, that is the least Jesus thing ever.
5: I cannot imagine anything less Jesus-like than a Jesus with an AR-15.
1: Well,
5: get me wrong. I'm actually in favor of gun rights, that's just crazy.
1: No, but look, you know, but these are the people who tell me that Jesus is going to come back and slaughter all of us. So to them, him having a gun just makes slaughtering us easier. A whole nother discussion for another day. I do want to wrap this up with, you know, how do, you know, looking ahead, what would genuinely help Catholics and labor policy and people, you know, who have to work and policy and all this? How do we bring all this together to make our workplaces more democratic, our country more democratic, and maybe our economy a little bit more just?
5: Yeah, I honestly think that faith communities need to be a place for people to come together and to talk about these kinds of things. And as we said before, it's the kitchen table issues, it's the economic issues that are really going to unite us, and really going to, I think, those issues, as we see right now, become more and more entrenched in people's lives. I think that the labor movement is going to be, you know, reinvigorated by this. And frankly, I think that the churches are going to be reinvigorated too.
1: I hope people will check out your piece, American Unions in the Catholic Church. We'll get links out at social media. You can check it over at Stephen Schneck's Substack page. Last bit, marching order, anything that you want people to know, to do? There's some, a takeaway here.
5: Yeah, the takeaway I would suggest is read a little bit of history. Read about how the labor movement got started in the United States and its connections with not just Catholics, but with all faith communities. That linkage, I think, is critical for us to reinvigorate and retrieve right now at this particular moment, because Lord knows the times need it.
1: Yeah. No, I love that you started your piece off with, you know, a story about minors seeking sanctuary in a church.
5: That's not my story. That's Rich Trumka's story about.
1: No, you told the story. I mean, you started off with that story, but you know, that used to be what we thought of churches, that place where we sought sanctuary, regardless. It was the place that was off limits to politics or whatever. I'd like to see that again. Steve, I appreciate the time. Great stuff. Again, hope folks will take a look at the piece.
5: This was sweet to be together. I really appreciate it. Thank you so much for letting me be here.
1: Appreciate the time. Want to hear your thoughts? Email me, rick@therickSmithShow.com. Agree? Maybe the Catholic Church should be the place where we go back to some of the stuff that I believed in. Peace and social justice, workers' rights, helping people, being part of a community. Want to hear your thoughts? rick@therickSmithShow.com. Back after this.
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6: On this day in labor history, the year was 1877. A group of labor leaders and members of the Working Men's Party met in St. Louis. They were there because of the labor strike that had swept the nation. The United States was in the grip of a terrible depression. Railroad workers in Martinsburg, West Virginia, had walked off the job after their wages were slashed. The popular uprising of workers spread to cities like Baltimore, Pittsburgh, and Chicago. Railroad tracks were ripped out of the ground. Workers rallied and protested, and workers from other industries joined the March of Labor. In St. Louis, the response of workers was even more radical. Many of the workers in the city were German immigrants. Some remembered the working class uprisings of 1848 in Germany. At the St. Louis meeting, they declared the start of the St. Louis Commune, a takeover of the city by working people. They called for the 8-hour day and the end of child labor. On both sides of the Mississippi River, both in St. Louis and East St. Louis, workers began a general strike. Railroad traffic was stopped. It was the first general strike in U.S. history. The workers had taken over St. Louis. 3,000 federal troops were amassed, along with thousands of gun thugs paid for by the railroad tycoons. The workers' rebellion was crushed. The strike committee was arrested, and at least 18 people were killed. Across the nation, 100 people lost their lives in the great upheaval of 1877. City leaders scrambled to build armories so they could quickly arm troops in case the workers rose up again.
2: 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For more information, go to laborhistoryin2.com, like us on Facebook, and follow us on the Twitters at Labor History in Two.
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1: You know, it is interesting how they've used religion to divide. And again, I go back to my own upbringing. And the reality being, I was led to believe that, you know, that was the thing that was supposed to bring us together, was a commonality. And I like what he said a moment ago about, look, you know, you can have your disagreements, but this is the place where you have those conversations. And I think again, the weird part of what we've seen is, you know, the church has become this ideological center of political thought, not so much of value thought. And I know we have value voters, and I hear the value stuff all the time. And when they talk about being conservative, not quite sure when conservative values in the political realm trumped the teachings of the book that they all claim to agree on. And that's the weird part for me. You know, when you see Donald Trump hold the book upside down and people, oh, look, he's the most godly president ever. No. In fact, I'm surprised the book didn't catch on fire. But it is an interesting moment for people of faith to go out there and tell their stories, which is why I think James Tallarico is doing so well down in Texas. I think people want to have faith. I think people want to belong a little bit. But I'll tell you, some of my Catholic Church has got some work to do parish to parish. You know, because my relationship with some folks who claim to be of that particular faith, not good people in my view. And that's the thing. I'm struggling with the people who tell me that they're, you know, these godly folks tend to not be really great people. They're the ones who are justifying, you know, cutting taxes for billionaires so that we gut Medicaid or SNAP programs or being the ones pointing the finger and blaming people for being in positions that they're in. That kind of judgmental. And it, you know, it makes me think that maybe they didn't read those rules. I know that my Christian friends want them plastered everywhere. And I've taken the position over the years that I'm not opposed to plastering them all over the place. Because maybe for some, they have to be there as the reminder not to be horrible. Now, what I do find the flip side of that is, I think someone like Trump uses it as a checklist. Let's see how many we can get today. I think there are a lot of our so-called Christians who view the Ten Commandments that way. But I do wish we were more Christ-like. I know it's going to get me an angry email. And look, I'm not the most hyper-religious person, but I do think having an agreed-upon set of values of good works, of charity, of loving thy neighbor as thyself, of helping others. I think that's a good legacy. I think that's a positive thing to want to encourage as opposed to the flip side. And the flip side is where we are. Hooray for me and the heck with everybody else. And if bad things are happening to you, it's your fault. You did this. Or it's your karmic comeuppance. I don't know. But I do find the justifications very, very interesting. And I hope there's a moment where, you know, the churches do, you know, bring people back in and do talk about community better and do talk about being a better community member. Because I'll tell you, last 10, 15 years, the vast majority of conversations I have with people in the religious world are not great people. And I don't say that lightly. They're not. They think they are, but not so much. And I would like to see that change. Because I really do think people of faith, of conscience, I think we do need more of them. I think that we do need them pointing out where their book says to do good, where those using the book to say do bad, maybe we hold them accountable. And maybe you do that in the pews, the guy next to you. Maybe that's what has to happen. And good on Steve Schneck for the work that they do. Because look, it's a battle. It really is. But the idea of an AK-47 or an AR-15 wielding Jesus, it's antithetical to what I grew up believing. Now, I'll tell you, you know, I was quite clear, and you heard me, quite clear, broken Catholic, had everything to do with, doing
7: 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This is a station break. 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

0: Nonviolence Radio, covering the beat of nonviolence worldwide from the Meta Center for Nonviolence in Petaluma, California. Greetings and good morning, everybody. Welcome to another episode of Nonviolence Radio. I'm your host, Stephanie Van Hook, and I'm here in the studio with my co-host and news anchor of the Nonviolence Report, Michael Negler, and we're from the Meta Center for Nonviolence in Petaluma, California. On today's show, we are going to talk a bit about technology and nonviolence. Artificial intelligence is rapidly becoming one of the defining technologies of our time. It's changing how we work, communicate, learn, even how we understand ourselves. Alongside its remarkable possibilities come some profound questions, such as, what does it mean to be human in an age of intelligent machines? How do we ensure that technology serves human dignity rather than undermining it? And what values should guide us as these tools become more deeply woven into our lives? To help us think about these questions, we're joined by Marie Dennis, co-director of Pax Christi International's Catholic Institute for Nonviolence and a founder of the Catholic Nonviolence Initiative. We spoke with Marie about Pope Leo's first encyclical, Magnifica Humanitas. And as we begin our conversation, for listeners who may not be familiar with the term, we ask exactly what is an encyclical and why is it such an important document in the life of the Catholic Church? Let's turn now to Marie Dennis. What is an encyclical? I mean, it's basically a position statement that the Pope makes about an issue in society. Can you help me to understand that better?
1: Sure. An encyclical is literally a letter from the Pope. For many, many years, it was a letter from the Pope to the Catholic people. But probably in the last 50 years, an encyclical has more often been a letter from the Pope to the world, to anyone who's interested. And it is not always about social issues, but in recent times, more recent times, like the last 100 years, it has been tended to be about social issues. But it is also one of the most authoritative statements that a pope can make. So an encyclical, there's a whole series of statements and declarations that a pope can issue. They vary in authority and in weight, if you will. An encyclical is one of the most important, or the most important.
0: And so Magnifica Humanitas, on the safeguarding of the human person in the time of artificial intelligence, this is Pope Leo's first encyclical. How did this land with Catholics and with others that you've interacted with?
1: Well, it's a very long encyclical, and it will probably take quite a long time for the world and for the Catholic community to digest its significance. But I think as a starting place, it's been very well received. It was interesting because Pope Leo issued the encyclical Magnifica Humanitas just a few weeks after he had been involved in such a very public, global conversation with the U.S. administration over the war in Iran. And I think there was generally a very positive response to the way he engaged in that conversation, seriously, based on very deep values that he holds and that our tradition holds. And so I think there was kind of an openness to receive a new encyclical from him, because he was, what, in favor?

0: background of artificial intelligence and to ask questions about how to take advantage of artificial intelligence in a way that is that enhances the dignity of the human person or recognizes the dignity of the human person rather than threatens in some way life. I do think that the encyclical has been well received, not all new, but much deeper and more complete than was expected. I think there are also parts of the encyclical that were not expected, and that's been quite interesting.
1: Well, I'm curious about that. I mean, that's a cliffhanger. What were the parts that weren't expected?
0: Well, I think that from the day Pope Leo was elected, he has been obviously concerned about the state of violence in the world, about war, but also about a very broad description of that sort of violence in which with which we are now living. And so it's not a surprise. It's also not the first time that war and peace would be mentioned in an encyclical, but it was very clearly a statement on his part that picked up on what Pope Francis had said in Fratelli Tutti, that it's time to move the just war tradition toward the back shelf in the Vatican. And Pope Leo not only said that very clearly, he called the just war theory, he called it a theory out of date. And since the encyclical was issued, he has picked up on that conversation in some pretty interesting ways. But I think that a couple of things were to me interesting. That was one, that he so emphasized his concern about violence and war and reiterated even more strongly the fact that the just war tradition just doesn't work, was out of date. But the other part that was very interesting in the encyclical, early on in the encyclical, was his recap of Catholic social teaching. Catholic social teaching began in like 1890, 91, and it's followed history all for the years since Pope Leo XIII issued an encyclical called Rerum Novarum that was very focused on the plight of the worker in the industrializing society of the 19th century. And Pope Leo picked up on that, which wasn't a surprise. He chose the name Leo. Many believe it was to follow Leo XIII. He's now Leo XIV. But he also went through Catholic social teaching one document, one statement at a time, and laid out the values that are at the base, that are essential to Catholic social teaching in a way that was fascinating. I've had many opportunities over a long time to do workshops and teach classes on Catholic social teaching. I usually lay out a historical timeline and show how Catholic social teaching each time was speaking to the particular crisis or the particular needs of a given time. One was like in 1931 in the middle of the Depression, up and on. It was fascinating to me that he did something very much like that, and he just obviously picked up that tradition as the basis of where he wanted to go in talking about artificial intelligence, which was quite interesting.
1: I think it's interesting to have sort of moral leadership trying to speak to AI at this moment. But he also says that the minute that we begin to start to try to define AI, we're already out of date at this point. So AI is really impossible to define. But I think in the zeitgeist, we tend to know that this is a question about big tech infiltrating the human image and then acting in a way that would negate humanity's connection to spirit, humanity's connection to one another, our need for dignity and work. I feel like he starts to then just sort of pull apart, like, what are the impacts of AI? And he did research on it. It's not like it was just a revelation that he's trying to he's talking
0: Very
1: about.
0: much,
1: So I think especially in terms of the connection to AI as ruled by power instead of being ruled by our imperfect but noble humanity.

0: Where does that go?
1: It's really interesting. I mean, I think he was quite careful to not throw out the baby with the bathwater, if you will. I mean, he did not say there's no role that could be positive for AI. I think he acknowledged that there are some ways that AI can be helpful in different circumstances, in different parts of life. But exactly what you said, Stephanie, he was very concerned, expresses concern that AI will build on what is already a very negative, what power over kind of reality in the world, that AI will exacerbate that structural and systemic violence, and will thereby diminish the quality of life, the respect for people, very specifically in especially those who do not have, are not designing the technology, training the technology, and so on. He recognized, I think, that there is a danger that maybe the same groups or maybe a new group of people will gain power over parts of the human community that are more vulnerable. And that I think is what he's warning against, that already those who are the training of AI is already bringing, can very easily be building into the technology the kind of biases and prejudice and injustices that are endemic in many of our systems. And I think he's very worried about that. He emphasizes, I think, what dignity, solidarity, the common good, participation, transparency, values that I think we would recognize as important. And but then I think lifts up the danger of AI as creating another opportunity for a kind of idolatry of technology that allows the technology to be more powerful than most humans. And I think that's the direction that he's really worried about. He talks about the direct dangers of AI misused, but he also talks about, and most especially, where decisions could be relegated to AI-driven machines that should never be out of the hands of human beings. And he was particularly strong in talking about the weapons being managed by AI, obviously. But he also talked about, for example, the exploitation that's hidden in the supply chain that feeds the whole sort of boom in AI technology, the exploitation of humans, the exploitation of the planet. I mean, we know the story of the extent of mining or of the presence of data centers now all over our country. I think he's worried about that as well. And so keeps trying to, on the one hand, say, yes, there are uses for AI, but we need to be very careful about how we limit those and keep them within the hands of humans to manage. At least that's my understanding of what he's saying.
0: Yeah, I've seen some connections with this journalist, Karen Howe, who has a book that's getting going the rounds right now called The Empire of AI, like a look into the world of Sam Altman, and where she's making the case that AI is taking the path by aligning itself with the funding from the Defense Department and so forth, that it's in the work of empire at this point, that you have people in Silicon Valley that are sitting behind desks making a ton of money, while you have people in Kenya who are getting paid cents on the dollar to train AI in the most disgusting ways, that they're dehumanized, making nothing. And she's like, this is logic of empire. This is what's happening.
1: I
0: And
1: think that's
0: the Pope is
1: exactly
0: saying that too.
1: what the encyclical is trying to get at. It had risks exacerbating in significant ways what is already a challenge in our world in terms of the imbalance of power, the imbalance of wealth, the imbalance of access to even basic needs, but way beyond that. So, yeah, I think that's right. I don't think he particularly uses the language of empire, but I would understand that that's what he's talking about.
0: I think in the section on slavery, I think that's where we start to see language around imperialism. So,
1: Yeah, that good point. Very true.
0: but then you also have this co-founder of this AI system called Anthropic, Chris Ola, who was invited to give remarks at this event. And people are finding that somewhat problematic in a way that somehow Anthropic got invited to the table to make themselves look like the moral AI out there, or that they have a moral wing, whereas others don't. And that not to trust Anthropic anymore just because they happen to be invited to the table. I really would have hoped that something like the Center for Humane Technology would have been invited, because I think they're, of anybody, they're grappling the most with these questions around peace, technology, and that you can have AI with all the good stuff, and you don't need to have all the bad stuff with it. How we can, they've really worked out a plan for that. Whereas Anthropic, just, it's just PR.
1: It was very, it was really interesting. I mean, it is it I think demonstrates the flaws in any process that including at the Vatican that I would my guess is that I don't know any inside story about why the Anthropic was at the table. I do know that the Vatican, in other circumstances, has made an effort to be in dialogue with companies. For example, the Vatican has had several significant conversations with the heads of mining companies, which is tricky. It's very tricky. I think they're commitment is to dialogue, to try to engage people in the conversation, but that's challenging to do when the world reads that engagement through a different lens. I don't know anything about why Anthropic was was invited. I thought it was a little strange too, but
0: It was definitely PR. And just in terms of the other kinds of the imperfection side for a second, what I did understand about the encyclical is that it's also a dog whistle to culture as well within the church too, to sort of see like what are the trends, what is the language being used, what's being talked about. So we hear about the just war theory, which you talked about already. And then there was a section on the role of the harms that the church has perpetuated, and that they can somehow, this idea that the church needs to do reparations and atonement work for harms, that was embedded into this encyclical. I'm like, that's interesting that's there, because I wasn't quite sure what the relationship to AI was, but it just seemed like this, like almost like a bill trying, get passed. It's like, let's just put everything in there that we need to put in there, like
1: Could be,
0: see how it lands. And then toward the end, just talking about marriage between a man and a woman was very clear. Do you maybe have a sense of why are these other things put into the encyclical? Like, why would he reinforce like marriages between a man and a woman? Why would he reinforce that the church is involved in historic wrongs and violences and needs to atone for those?
1: I have no idea. The
0: Thanks.
1: Catholic Church is a very big entity. It is very old and it is very complex. My guess is that in terms of the apologies or the acknowledgement, I think that for the last century, less, a little bit less, the church leaders, particularly the Pope, have been trying to find a way to adequately apologize for the role of the church in unbelievably destructive and violent ways of being. Was every individual involved guilty of terrible violence? No. But the message of the church was clearly, go around the world and convert everyone, and it was the exception. Bartolomé de las Casas or others who had to say, wait a minute, we have encountered human beings who live in this part of the world. These so from from the doctrine of discovery, from the participation in the colonial enterprise, from the awful sex abuse that in which the church has been involved for decades and decades. We don't know for how long, maybe forever. I think there is a genuine desire to say, we get it. We really do see that this was wrong. There is no way to make up for it, but every time we get a chance, we will try again to say we're sorry. So that piece, I think, is just part of that. The part about the, marriages between a man and a woman, what I think Pope Leo has made an effort to some extent to gather some of the debate within the church and appease some strains and, move it in some other directions. And my opinion is it's pretty awkward and not very effective. And when at the very same time, the church for the last how many years, 8 years or so, has been going through this very deep process of synodal conversation where Catholic people who are part of the church all over the world have been invited to bring into the conversation their beliefs, their challenges, how their life is being affected. And so this process went. It will continue, but it's in the middle of it. And one of the pieces of that process, there were two big conferences in Rome in 2024 and 2025. And out of those two conferences, and it feels like, is it possible that this could be so small? But for example, in those conferences, of course, out of the angst of people around the world, the question of LGBTQ, et cetera, experiences, the reality of women being excluded from ordained ministry in the Catholic Church, the whole question of violence and nonviolence in comparison to other ways of dealing with life, they were brought into the conversation and they moved forward, but there were no answers. So at the end of the second conference, there were nine working groups that were established that included people from all over the world, and each working group was given a serious challenge to think more deeply about a particular topic. So one group was thinking, reflecting on women deacons and women's ordination, and another was on the shape of marriage or whatever. But there was one working group number nine, that was given controversial issues. That was its assignment. And their response after a year and a half of pretty deep deliberation is, these are not controversial issues. They're emerging insights. One of them was LGBTQ, including, of course, marriage, and one of them was nonviolence. The two phrases about nonviolence that were included in the synodal process, in spite of the fact that we, for example, held, I don't know, 10 virtual consultations in 10 different parts of the world and submitted to the process a monumental document on why nonviolence, needs to be at the center of church teaching. The two questions for on nonviolence were, how can we address conflict without violence? And what about legitimate defense? How do we think about legitimate defense? Are being discussed at a very substantial level in the church, even while the Pope is writing in an encyclical, marriage between a man and a woman. What's emerging is a recognition that is not in harmony with the experience of humans around the world. And we're going to need to listen to the experience of people and eventually move in that direction. But sometimes what gets written down in an encyclical is that moment's wisdom on the part of whoever helped the Pope write the encyclical. But I think that on some of those sort of outlying pieces, there is much, much more that will be said in the coming years.
0: Thank you
1: The
0: for
1: other
0: that
1: thing,
0: background.
1: yeah, the one other thing about an encyclical Catholic social teaching in general is that it evolves. It is not static. And you can see that. So in response to Magnifica Humanitas, for example, a quite fascinating theologian, Elia Delio, who is woman, Franciscan theologian, her response to the Magnifica Humanitas was something like, yes, this was an effort to respond to what is an important reality in our times, a sign of our times. But Pope Leo in the encyclical has, these are not her words, they're mine, has built a fence around humanity and missed the point that humanity will continue to evolve and that the technology that we're producing is part of that evolution. It will help us evolve, that it's, that it, we have an impact on our own evolutionary process, and that is gift, not threat in many ways. And so I think that is a helpful way to even read Magnifica Humanitas, because it's a great document. It's very thoughtful. It has many good things to say. It's not the last word on AI or on human evolution.
0: Well, I do really appreciate his wading into this conversation, and it
1: Yeah.
0: feels like an essential conversation to have among all sorts of groups from different faiths and different
1: Yeah.
0: backgrounds and everybody. Michael, you've done work on the Third Harmony, which is really about raising the human image, and
1: Yeah.
0: of course, Magnifica Humanitas, like magnificent humanity. So how do you describe the Third Harmony? What is the story of human beings? And then I'd love to hear you respond to that, Marie.
2: I also would love to hear you respond to this with some trepidation. There is a Buddhist formulation that there are three sources of disharmony that have to be addressed. There is the disharmony that comes from nature, disharmony that comes from our fellow human beings, and ultimately the disharmony within us, which, although it is, quote, the third in the list, is actually the first in etiology. It is the disharmony within the human being that is going to impact all these other levels. That's why I was, no exaggeration, thrilled with the term Magnifica Humanitas. I think that's exactly what we need. I am always reminded that Martin Luther King said, "We have guided missiles and misguided men." And I want, in the midst of all of this, to go back to, let's go back about 10 years to the appeal to the Catholic Church to recommit to the centrality of gospel nonviolence. A wonderful statement. And I want to ask you, Marie, where things stand with that appeal in particular, and with the Catholic Nonviolence Initiative movement, shall we say, in general.
1: Well, that's a wonderful question, Michael, because I think it is also a question that is very relevant to Magnifica Humanitas. And particularly, yes, to the whole document, but particularly to the fifth chapter, where he, I think it's the fifth chapter, where the whole question of the just war tradition and so on is included. And there's an emphasis on sort of the culture of power, how we have developed a culture of power, and how to move toward a civilization of love. So, in that whole chapter, that's the emphasis of it. And in the middle of it, he talks about the just war tradition as an example of how we have come to center our ability to think about growing conflict. We have a tendency to think, well, we have a right to protect ourselves or protect our loved ones, and the only answer to that is weapons. When Pope Francis said something similar, he said it, and it sat in Fratelli Tutti, and we picked it up, but not too many people did. Since Pope Leo said the just war tradition is, the just war theory, he called it, is out of date, as you probably know, he called all of the cardinals in the world to a meeting, a consistory in Rome 2 weeks ago, with the intention of reflecting on this document and, in particular, on what does it mean to move the just war theory off the table? What would that look like? And how do we then think about legitimate defense? How do we think about our obligation to protect those loved ones or anyone else who's threatened? That he did that he brought to Rome, I think there were 175 cardinals who came to Rome for 2 days, and that's what they talked about, is, so what do we do without the just war tradition? I don't think that subject has ever come up before. I don't think anybody, I certainly know not most of the cardinals, have never said, what does it mean to move beyond the just war tradition? There was always a kind of, what, a snap back to, well, really what the just war theory always meant was that war should be very rare, that it had to meet all of these criteria, that there were some occasions. And I think what Pope Leo is saying is this practice, this civilization of domination that we've developed, is a paradigm from which we need to move. And we need to move to a different way of being in relationship with each other. And remarkably, he seems to be describing that new paradigm in the language of nonviolence. It's clearly in the language of, he talks about a civilization of love. He talks about some of his quotes from around Easter time when he was in that kerfluffle with U.S. administration. And he said several things that were quoting scripture or not or whatever. But the last thing he said on Easter, I have been thinking about since then. And he said it again in his closing remarks at the end of this consistory last week. And it was, the power with which Jesus rose from the dead was a nonviolent power. It followed what he said in the World Day of Peace message, which is, paraphrased, he said, Jesus' friends, including Peter, kept saying, you don't really mean nonviolence, do you? You don't really, really mean nonviolence. And, before Jesus was arrested and Peter pulled out a sword and attacked the soldier, and Jesus said, no, I really mean it, and went to the cross. So for Christians, that act of moving through that process to the cross was profoundly nonviolent action in the face of terrible violence. That Pope Leo names it that way, thinks about it that way, and then talks about the power of the resurrection as nonviolent is really interesting. And it's especially interesting. So before the consistory, we sent to all of the cardinals that we know, just a couple of pages on how we might answer this question about what happens if the just war tradition is no longer functional. And we know that meant some, maybe many of the cardinals present raised a deeper understanding of the potential of nonviolent action as an answer to the question of, well, how do we protect people? And I mean, what we were saying is there are a lot of ways, and we need to learn them. We need to invest in them. We need to practice them. So there's a paragraph in his final statement to the consistory that essentially says, I am so grateful to those of you who brought into the conversation a recognition of the many tools of effective nonviolent action that can be used to protect those who need protection. And he connected that in this little paragraph to the power of the resurrection being nonviolent. What we think he's doing, and I think it's evident in the encyclical. It's even more evident in the last 3 weeks since the encyclical was issued, that he's talking about a new paradigm, moving from a paradigm where violence is assumed to be the only way, the only kind of defense, the only way forward, to a paradigm where that's just not true, where nonviolence is really the shape. So the Catholic Nonviolence Initiative 10 years ago issued an appeal to the church, as you said, Michael. We had no idea if that would ever be possible. The reaction that we got almost immediately to asking the church to not teach the just war tradition, because it was just opening a door to the assumption that a just war was possible. When in right after we issued that appeal, we got a lot of pushback from moral theologians all over the world who said, that's bizarre. You can't do away with the just war tradition, with the theory. And so that was not where we focused our work in the last 10 years. What we focused on was trying to generate a real conversation about, well, what do we mean by nonviolence? What is nonviolence? What does it mean as a spirituality, as a way of life, as a way of relating to each other, as a set of tools that we can learn to use better, maybe as a global ethic? And we really can see in these 10 years a significant shift in the conversation in the Catholic Church about nonviolence. Is it because of the appeal? No, probably not. It's probably because of a lot of things, but it's been really heartening. And it has also made as you may know, the Catholic Nonviolence Initiative continues doing just what we've been doing, trying to keep this conversation alive. A year and a half ago, almost 2 years ago, we founded the Catholic Institute for Nonviolence to more intentionally bring into the conversation in Rome, but also in the official church around the world, a deeper understanding of what nonviolence is, and also of the social science research that has grown tremendously in the last 15 years, of the examples on the ground of contextual, in different contexts, of how nonviolence is working, of what kind of a role can the Catholic Church play in moving forward, developing this paradigm. And we feel like right now we are at a threshold of a much deeper conversation in the church. In many ways, the church is behind the world. I think that conversation is happening elsewhere. But the church is a slow-moving institution. And I think it's getting there. And I think the leadership of Pope Leo, while imperfect, which is certainly true, like anybody's leadership, is trying to move us in that direction toward nonviolence and toward a really literally away from allowing the just war framework to continue to be used as a crutch in justifying why we need to go to that war or this war. And and I there's a the whole rationale behind moving the just war theory off center stage is also very clear. It's not rocket science. It's, how do you distinguish between civilians and military? I mean, it's a challenge that international law is facing as well, that what the standards of what international humanitarian law are challenged by the technology that we have. I think that got this conversation started, but I think it's now moving to a place where it's much deeper, and the willingness to explore what is a spirituality of nonviolence? What does it teach us as, you talk about the disharmony starting from within us? How do we address that? How do we learn new ways? The same with relationships, that we know a lot about how we can communicate with each other without deepening the violence or perpetuating violence. What if we learned that? And on and on. So. Yeah, we think that this is a very important moment, and hopeful in some important ways. Yeah.
0: With all that you're saying as well, again, coming back to magnificent humanity, we cannot go beyond just war with a low image of the human being, right? So this it seems like this is actually a step in that direction too, to reaffirm, protect, understand what makes us really human,
1: Exactly.
0: where then what's revealed is that it's our nonviolence.
1: And I think that this what is a very fundamental belief in the many traditions, it is in the Catholic tradition, is that each human being, absolutely every human being, has innate dignity, not because of what they've accomplished or how much they have or what they've done, or even the harm that they've done doesn't take de detract from it, but that every person is beloved of God. And that, of course, is at the foundation of love your enemy and figure out how do we relate to each other. And I think that is essentially what this Magnifica Humanitas is trying to say, is each of us has that absolutely innate dignity.
0: And AI is not human. So
2: It's
0: this
2: artificial. Right.
0: so to remember that.
1: Absolutely. And yeah, and I think and it does push back against a sort of onslaught for many, many decades of sort of what are the idols that we now sit before? And I think what he's saying is the human being, the gift, the expression of love and dignity. I do think that it is also, and he does bring this in, but he is building on what Pope Francis did in the encyclical Laudato Si. So he's assuming that reflection on how humans are relating to the rest of creation, all that is also very important. He doesn't emphasize that as much. He mentions it. It's definitely in the encyclical. So it's not only human-centered. It's not only a kind of completely devoid of a recognition of other relationships. But I think that some would say could be a little bit more, you know, is he recognizing that our relationships need to be carefully tended beyond our human relationships? And I think what Ilia Delia would say is that the human capacity to develop AI, to sort of imagine and build and make it work, is part of an evolutionary process. And I think what he's saying is, yes, how do we make sure that that is enhances well-being and nurtures life, doesn't destroy it. And I think that it's a challenging question at this point in history, I think.
0: Well, thank you so much for your time. I don't want to cut Michael off here. He has another question for you.
2: Marie, I really have a lot of questions, but we'll have to get back with one another. But here is just the odd thought that occurs to me. In 1931, Gandhi visited the Vatican. And he was not well received. What do you think would happen if he tried that today?
1: I think he would be very well received. I really do. They say that Pope Leo, he was in Peru during some of the worst years of Sendero Luminoso's violence. And they say that in those years, he was reading Gandhi. And his understanding of nonviolence, of Gandhi, of another paradigm is pretty interesting. So my guess is that Gandhi would be welcomed with open arms.
2: That is very good to hear.
1: Yeah.
3: You're here at Nonviolence Radio. That was Marie Dennis, co-director of Pax Christi International's Catholic Institute for Nonviolence, a founder of the Catholic Nonviolence Initiative, and the author, co-author, or editor of 9 books, including Choosing Peace and Advancing Nonviolence in the Church and the World. Our deep thanks to Marie for joining us today on Nonviolence Radio. Well, let's turn now to some news with our nonviolence report from Michael Negler. Michael, I believe you're going to start with some commentary on Marie's interview.
2: I certainly could do that. It was a wonderful, astute, and penetrating analysis. And I do think that her optimism is justified, that this is at least an opening toward a new era if humanity has the courage to walk through it. And I wanted to just share one little line from Pope Leo's encyclical. It just summed it up for me. He said, "In the era of artificial intelligence, when human dignity is threatened by new forms of dehumanization, ours is the pressing duty to remain profoundly human. We must lovingly safeguard the grandeur of humanity bestowed upon us and revealed in its fullness in Christ," and of course I would add in Buddha and Gandhi, let's throw on the remark of Henry David Thoreau about technology, saying that, quote, "Our inventions are but improved means to an unimproved end."
3: You know, that's really beautiful. Thank you, Michael. And I wanted to add as well that as a kind of a bridge from the encyclical conversation into the news, there's this woman, Erin Mouse, and she's a 34-year-old software engineer from North Carolina, and she secured a religious accommodation to opt out of using all AI tools at her tech entertainment job, because of the Civil Rights Act, that this goes against her religious beliefs. She's a Unitarian, but having Pope Leo's encyclical on AI helped her make her case even more. Yeah. And she was also able to show that she could perform her code writing job as fast as somebody who was using the AI technology, but it was all done by her. So it's also interesting that this document has this kind of political implication that people then can draw upon it to opt out of using AI in their work.
2: Yeah, it's the John Henry phenomenon that people show that they can do their jobs better than the machines that were invented to, with the excuse of supporting them, but the actual purpose of replacing them. Gosh, there's some interesting news I want to share, and then a quote. My news comes from Hawaii. The state of Hawaii has passed a law that finally, at last, my editorial comment, poses a direct challenge to the infamous Citizens United Supreme Court ruling of 2010, which opened the door to unlimited corporate spending in U.S. elections. And there's a Democratic Hawaii State Senator, Jarrett Keahokalole, who a supporter of this law, who said that he was proud that Hawaii has become, quote, "the first state in the nation to take direct action challenging Citizens United." And he said, "As elected leaders, we do not serve artificial entities. We serve the people." It's a beautiful example of the reassertion of what Pope Leo called the grandeur of humanity. Now, to share a little science with you, and this is where my quote comes in, an Australian sociologist has been looking into a critical period in evolution 42,000 years ago, when environmental conditions were such that the 3 or 4 human species, there are actually more, but 3 main branches, Homo sapiens, Neanderthals and Denisovans, who were all walking around and in some cases interbreeding. They all ran into this extreme, and only we survived. So there are a number of questions that scientists have been raising about what enabled us to survive this when our, remote ancestors, our cousins, rather, perished. And the scientific consensus that Hugh Mackay in Australia has emphasized, and I'm going to quote from him, was that what enabled us to survive was that we reintroduced what enabled us to survive is our sociability, that we traded ideas, in some cases DNA, and we have to assume language and even rudimentary institutions, literally across the belt of the planet that we inhabited at that point. I mean, you can find an innovation that may have happened in a Neanderthal setting in what is now Siberia, and what's invented in Siberia stays in Siberia. But with Homo sapiens, you find something cropping up, you know, a new way to flake obsidian and make a spear point or something. And in a course of time, I don't know exactly how much time, by golly, you find that in a cave in Altamira or Lascaux in Western Europe. So it was this sociability. And Hugh Mackay talks about the erosion of sociability by social media and our culture in general, and he said, what we need to do is to reintroduce the method that saved our species. And of course, we are doing this on the level of technology, but we are not doing it on the level of humanity. And that's why this vote in Hawaii is so important. And I want to talk about a couple of resources. Our friend and one of the premier nonviolent scholars, certainly in the political science world and probably in the world at large, is Erica Chenoweth. She gave a brilliant overview of the uses and abuses of technology, including artificial intelligence. Here's a negative one. I'm quoting from someone else at the moment. The use of social media in conjunction with what he calls hooliganism is not necessarily new, but this is the first time in states and in cities local authorities have ever seen social media being used to this extent to facilitate what he calls youth hooliganism. This is a fairly recent and increasing problem, he says. So this youth hooliganism itself is, it's arresting for someone who is aware of a phenomenon that was named in the 1930s, interestingly enough, by German and Japanese scholars. And we call it by the German word Männerbund. That is when a gang, a sodality, a group of males kind of dissociates themselves from the family context and, you know, ranging around looking for whom they might devour. The word berserk in English, for example, literally means, I mean, the etymology of it is a bear shirt. And these people used to dehumanize themselves, put on animal skins, and create acts of extreme violence. Now, the youth in the inner cities are not putting on bear skins, but it is the same psychology that can get a group of people together to do terrible violence. Now, let's look at the other extreme. There is a phenomenon that has recently been named called sociocracy, which is a new form of government. And I'm going to quote you now from a website called Sociocracy for All. And this is, they say this is weaving global governance from below. And they talk about neighborocracy and children's parliaments in India. It's a case study by Eric Tolson. And it's a wonderful website to look at. They have photographs and a lot of quotes. And this is reminiscent for me of Gandhi's concept of the oceanic circle, that the alternative to top-down bureaucratic authoritarian control, which can, as we know, lend itself to terrible forms of abuse, an alternative is to build up human capacity and decision-making from below. And this is actually being tried in the school, which I think is in Ahmedabad in India. I'm not sure. But they have children parliaments, children ministers, and the beautiful photographs of the children within children, you know, circles of children, kind of looking like the Olympic logo. And they have really accomplished a great deal and made very much more intelligent decisions than you would have given them credit for. Well, on that very happy note, I like to leave you for now and look forward to more nonviolence and more nonviolence news in a couple of weeks.
3: Thank you so much, Michael, for that nonviolence report. Really appreciate it. 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And until the next time, please take care of one another. We'll be back in 2 weeks.

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find a hawk on a power line, barbed wire fences, pinyon pine, a desert road stretching across the sand. And tractors and coffee shops and salesmen and used car lots and windmills and old hippies in a van. It's a place

Well, grazing rights, conservation, smokes are cheaper on the reservation. 16 bales of oat hay to the ton sometimes. Sycamore and prickly pear and barrel racers with great big hair and horses switching flies out in the sun. It's a place

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0: From Pacifica Radio in Los Angeles, this is The Bradcast, as heard on KPFK 90.7 FM in LA and on dozens of other fine affiliate stations on both the public airwaves and the internets around the country and the world, blanketing planet Earth. I'm Brad Friedman, your friendly investigative blogger, journalist, troublemaker, muckraker, and all-around swell fellow. Says me from bradblog.com. Thank you very much for joining us today for another thrilling edition of the Bradcast. As we go to air today, just an hour or so ago, a disturbing new report from Washington Post based on new numbers from the U.S. Government Accountability Office. Desi Doyen, I don't know if you have seen this story yet.
1: I have not.
0: So it's new to you as well.
1: Yes.
0: While the number of working adults who depend on food stamps and Medicaid has ticked up since the start of the pandemic, the number of recipients who work at Amazon and on gig economy platforms has absolutely exploded. That, according to a new report from the GAO, the number of Amazon workers relying on the federal programs for the poor nearly

0: tripled between February of 2020 and September of 2025. That, according to the report published on Wednesday, and for the first time, ride-hailing and app-based food delivery companies like Uber and Lyft and DoorDash, Grubhub, Instacart, they collectively ranked among the top three employers with workers receiving aid. Aid paid for, of course, by U.S. taxpayers. Mm-mm-mm. Walmart topped both lists of workers receiving government help back in 2020, according to a Washington Post analysis, and remains the top employer of specifically Medicaid recipients. How nice. But the company's share of beneficiaries has inched up only slightly over the past 5 years, while Amazon's has absolutely soared. That's right. The company, owned by the man believed to be the second richest man in the world, now has a record number of employees serving him who must rely on government assistance for the poor. Your tax dollars ensure that Jeff Bezos, owner of the Washington Post, by the way, your tax dollars ensure that his workers stay healthy, I guess, and that Jeff Bezos stays wealthy. Of course, I suspect it doesn't hurt that guys like Bezos and those that head the major gig outfits like Uber and DoorDash, etc., funnel tons of money to not just Donald Trump directly, but to American elections overall, to buy candidates that will ensure Jeff Bezos's and Amazon's taxes stay low, and you, yes, you get to keep funding their employees who aren't paid enough so that those employees can eat and have health care. Remember how Republicans pretended to be furious about the idea of forgiving some student loan money during the pandemic because they pretended that it was an outrage that a plumber should be helping pay off college costs for somebody. So I don't know. Maybe that former, you know, student could afford to buy that plumber's home if they wanted to move. And I mean, it all sounds pretty quaint when we are now paying for food and health care to people who are working for one of the richest men on earth. And yes, I believe they are all men. So is there any wonder why guys like Bezos and industries like AI and big tech and crypto and online gambling are now spending record numbers of dollars in this year's midterm elections? We're still months away, but those industries have already blown away spending on from the 2024 presidential election this cycle. They've blown away what they spent on a presidential election, and we're only halfway through a midterm election. And that money, of course, is so that things will stay just the way they are. Thank you very much for those companies who are profiting at record numbers. We'll be joined momentarily by Rick Claypool of Public Citizen on his new report on the corporate supremacist super PACs, as he describes them, that are now spending on the 2020 election at record-shattering levels. Speaking of which, as Stephanie Murray observes for the report, for the Arizona Republic today, quote, "The odds were stacked against Maricopa County, Arizona's most populous county and the nation's second most populous. Dueling election officials in the county had only settled their lengthy administration feud for now, just a week before primary day on Tuesday this week. Donald Trump revived his years-old election denial gripes in a primary week address to the nation, and Mercury was even retrograde, an astrological sign that things were bound to go wrong. And yet, said Gina Swoboda, the former Arizona Republican Party chair who lost her bid for Secretary of State in Tuesday's primary, quote, the tabulators functioned. Go figure. Maricopa County pulled off a boring election, just as officials had hoped." Oh, I love boring elections. I truly do.
1: I know.
0: Most of the closely watched races were, in fact, called by 8:30 p.m. after a generally smooth day at the polls. There were some minor issues. There was some brief internet connectivity outages for poll books, for electronic poll books at some of the sites, which were reportedly quickly resolved, and a new policy regarding early ballot drop-offs apparently helped speed up counting a bit. All of which, notes Murray, was a notable achievement for Arizona's most populous county, which has been at the center of the election denial movement for half a decade. That, of course, doesn't mean that election denialists were not victorious on Tuesday in a number of Republican primaries. Many were, but maybe that will make things a bit easier for pro-democracy candidates this November. We'll see. With incumbent Democratic candidates for the state's top three statewide offices, governor, secretary of state, and attorney general, all running uncontested for re-election on Tuesday during the primaries, much of the action was on the Republican side in the Grand Canyon state. In some of the key races of note, Trump endorsed 2020 MAGA election denier and insurrection supporter Congressman Andy Biggs, who you heard at the top of the show there. He won the GOP nomination for his Republican Party to run for governor in November against Democratic Governor Katie Hobbs, the incumbent. Biggs is seen by Republicans. Well, I'm sorry, Hobbs is seen by Republicans as the most vulnerable Democratic governor running this year, as they hope to flip Arizona's governor from blue to red this year. Biggs, if you don't know him, he's a hard right ally of Donald Trump's, and he's the former head of the far right House Freedom Caucus. He overwhelmingly, why do you laugh?
1: Oh, just remembering the Freedom Caucus, yeah, you know. Yeah. Those yeah. crazy kids.
0: Yeah, crazy kids. He overwhelmingly defeated fellow U.S. Congressman David Schweikert by almost 60 points on Tuesday, with about 84% of the state now reporting as we go to air. By choosing Biggs, who supported Trump's failed attempt to block certification of his 2020 election loss, AP notes, Republican voters risk nominating another so-called conservative warrior who excites the party base but fails to win a general election by turning off independents. In a state like Arizona, once dominated by Republicans, where Democrats now hold all three top statewide offices and both U.S. Senate seats. Biggs faced travel problems, leaving a Republican Governors Association meeting in Colorado, that according to senior advisor Drew Sexton, and so he didn't reach his victory party in Scottsdale until more than 3 hours after he had won the race, and by the time he took the stage, the crowd of hundreds had dwindled to what AP describes as dozens. And he spoke to a mostly empty room on Tuesday night. Very sad and inauspicious start, I guess. But we'll see how things go. Schweikert, who he defeated, Schweikert is a not insane Republican House rep from a competitive swing district in the state, unlike Biggs, whose district Trump won by about 20 points in 2024. Schweikert argued during the campaign that Biggs would continue a decade of Republican backsliding in the state. However, he struggled to raise money and did not even return to Arizona on Election Day, remaining in Washington as the House passed a government funding bill. Biggs rejected Schweikert's claim that he will be another Republican judged by voters to be too extreme. But we shall see. Biggs, who had both Trump's endorsement and support from the grassroots organization Turning Points Action, said that he can unite Republicans going into the general election. We'll see. The race is likely to be another close contest 4 years after Katie Hobbs narrowly defeated Looney Tunes Republican firebrand Kerry Lake by less than one percentage point. I'm not sure that Kerry Lake has yet conceded that race. She might still win. But Republicans have since expanded their advantage in the state. They grew GOP registration by 6%. Democratic registration fell by 4%. So, yeah, we shall see. State Rep. Alexander Colladin, who also has echoed Trump's unfounded claims of fraud in the 2020 election, he appears to have easily won the Republican nomination to challenge Democratic Secretary of State Adrian Fontes, defeating Adrian Fontes. defeating, as mentioned, Gina Swoboda on Tuesday.

0: and was sanctioned by the state bar. So, state Republican Republicans chose him to be their nominee for Secretary of State this year.
1: Naturally,
0: obviously. Who else would you choose? As Fontes ran uncontested on the Democratic side, Arizona, by the way, has no lieutenant governor. So its Secretary of State is actually the second highest statewide position, meaning that the Secretary of State becomes governor if that seat becomes vacated for some reason. That's how Jan Brewer, who was for a time the dumbest governor in the state, that's how she, as Secretary of State, went on to become governor when, I believe it was Barack Obama, nominated the
1: Janet Napolitano, who was the Democratic governor at the time, yes.
0: To become...
1: The first DHS? I'm not the first, but DHS secretary.
0: No, HHS. I think it was Health and Human Services.
1: Okay.
0: Yeah. Anyway, so... Secretary of State in Arizona, other than overseeing elections, is also a very important job because you could go on to become governor, depending on how things work out. If Republican election deniers Andy Biggs and Alexander Colladin, who, despite all evidence to the contrary, still believe that Donald Trump won the state of Arizona in 2020, if they win this November as governor and Secretary of State, they would be in place to oversee the next presidential election in Arizona in 2028 in the great battleground state. Something for voters to keep in mind as they head to the polls this November in Arizona. Meanwhile, State Senate President Warren Peterson won the Republican nomination for Attorney General on Tuesday. He will face Democratic incumbent Chris Mays, who very narrowly won her first election back in 2022, 4 years ago, by just 280 votes out of more than 2.5 million that were cast. The challenge there, naturally and appropriately, went on for some time, but Chris Mays was eventually victorious there and is now running for re-election, ran uncontested on Tuesday night. She'll be running against Warren Peterson. Both parties had hotly contested primaries to replace Schweikert in the state's highly competitive first congressional district. Schweikert was the one who lost in his run for the GOP gubernatorial nomination. Both parties are targeting that first congressional district very hard in the fight to control the House this year. Trump endorsed NFL kicker Jay Feely won the Republican primary over Joseph Chaplick, a former state legislator who is popular with many grassroots activists, and business person John Trobo, but the Trump endorsement did the trick. Feely had that endorsement and won anyway, despite being dogged by criticism for living outside of the district. But, you know, he's an NFL star.
1: So it's okay.
0: So Trump picked him because you know how much voters love football players electing them to office. Am I right, Senator Herschel Walker from Georgia? Oh, well, maybe a bad example, but I'm sure this one will work out just fine. The conservative Democratic Congressional Campaign Committee, the DCCC, threw its support controversially behind former TV journalist Marlena Galleon Woods because Arizona voters in particular love former TV journalists. Am I right, Governor or Senator Carrie Lake? It was a controversial decision to get involved in a contested primary for the D-Trip, rankling some party activists who felt they should stay the hell out of it. Let the voters decide before the actual party establishment comes in. But the DCCC went for Galleon Woods. But emergency physician Amish Shah appears to be leading at this hour, leading Galleon Woods for the moment anyway in that contest. Shah has a 7-point lead as we go to air with 87% of the vote in that race, but AP has yet to call the race. Despite Shah's 7-point lead, Shah is a former state legislator. He was also the Democratic nominee back in 2024 for this particular seat, but he lost narrowly at the time to Schweikert, who was trounced last night in the race for the Republican governor.

0: governor's nomination. If Shaw wins the nomination, he would be the third candidate to beat a DCCC-backed rival in a year when Democrats are voting against a number of candidates supported by the party establishment, even though in this particular case, Galyon Woods and Amish Shaw have pretty similar politics. It's not like some of the races that we've seen where you've got a very conservative Democrat and you've got a very Democratic socialist running against them. In this case, they're not really all that different. So we will see what happens there. Whoever wins will take on the former Arizona Cardinals kicker for the first congressional district seat, which Democrats have struggled to win back for a while. They last won that seat way back in 2012. Meanwhile, Pinal County Sheriff Mark Lamb, who ran an unapologetic platform of God, family, freedom, in the state's very Trumpy 5th congressional district for the seat being vacated by the newly minted gubernatorial nominee Andy Biggs, a district where Donald Trump won in 2024 by about 20 points. Well, Sheriff Mark Lamb easily won his race for the nomination on Tuesday for the U.S. House with Trump's endorsement. That, despite abuse of power allegations and a mountain of very salacious, sexually explicit text messages and photos that were traded with various women online who were not the God, family, freedom candidate's wife. Huh. Well, anyway, Sheriff Lamb will be running against Nurse Elizabeth Lee, who easily won the Democratic nod on Tuesday in the 5th Congressional District in Arizona, though, again, it's a district that Trump won by 20 points just over a year ago. But you know what? In a blue wave year, if one develops, as many expect, against the self-professed family values dude whose sext messaging kind of puts Graham Plattner to shame, I gotta say, well, again, we shall see. Next Tuesday, July 28, a runoff for South Dakota's single at-large U.S. House district on the Republican side. And then the week after that, on August 4th, a very big primary election day in five states all at once, including Kansas, Michigan, my old home state of Missouri, Virginia, and Washington State. So if you haven't voted or made your voting plan yet in any of those five states, get busy. Time is a-wasting.
1: Indeed.
0: But unfortunately, in late-day capitalist American democracy, under our exceedingly corrupt and activist right-wing Supreme Court, well, it's unfortunately no longer necessarily about who voters find to be the best candidate. It's now more and more frequently, thanks to SCOTUS, about which candidate has the most corporate money behind them. And this year, there is more corporate money already spent on this year's midterms than has ever been spent before in any American election, including the 2024 presidential race or any that came before it. Rick Claypool of Public Citizen joins us to discuss that American democracy embarrassment after a quick break. I'm Brad Friedman. 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Don't touch that dial.
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0: Boom. Great bumper music. Probably bad news if we're playing it. Welcome back to the Bradcast. Brad Friedman from bradblog.com. One of the corrupted U.S. Supreme Court majority's final rulings at the end of its term in late June was National Republican Senatorial Committee versus FEC, the Federal Elections Commission. After years of dismantling statutory limits on campaign finance, the court's new ruling marked yet another devastating blow to what little, if any, remains at this point of federal campaign financing limits. In its partisan 6-3 decision, the activist right-wing court struck down long-standing caps on how much money national and state political parties may spend in coordination with their candidates. Those limits, which previously ranged from about $65,000 for most House races to several $1 million for Senate contests in large states, had been upheld by the court as recently as 2001. But as we now know all too well, precedent means absolutely nothing to the Roberts Court. They will overturn what they want for any reason that they feel like, even if it's made up out of whole cloth. Never mind that whole stare decisis thing most of the right-wingers on the court had claimed to respect during their confirmation hearings. So the Republican-appointed justices on the court who were confirmed by Republicans in the U.S. Senate just sided with the National Republican Senatorial Committee, go figure, to declare that coordinated party spending with candidates is just fine after all. Never mind all of their previous rulings, it is, as Chief Justice John Roberts declared in his opinion for the court's Republican majority in June, quote, core political speech. Restricting that, he explained, would violate the First Amendment. The ruling echoes the First Amendment argument that the court has used in almost every major decision dismantling campaign finance limits during the Roberts era. From 2010's Citizens United, removing limits on independent corporate spending on elections, to 2014's McCutcheon decision, striking down federal aggregate limits on how much a single donor could give in total across all candidates and party committees, to other limits, big and small, in between, and now NRSC versus FEC. The practical effects of the decision could be enormous, experts warn. Political parties may now spend unlimited amounts directly with their candidates, effectively merging the financial power of the party apparatus with the candidate's own campaign operation. While the ruling, as I understand it at least, does not formally allow political parties to merge outright with super PACs per se, it does effectively eliminate the firewall that once separated party committees from the kind of unlimited, highly targeted spending previously reserved for outside groups like super PACs, which could often spend unlimited funds in support of a candidate, presuming they did not directly coordinate with those candidates, the way political parties are now allowed to do. And super PACs may give unlimited money, if not directly to candidates who they are not supposed to be coordinating with, but to the political parties who are now allowed to coordinate with the candidates. A direct, unlimited pipeline of outside money to political parties to, yes, coordinate with candidates. How much free speech you may get, however, depends on how much money that you have to spare to buy it. In Roberts' ruling, the court argued that existing contribution limits, disclosure rules, and anti-earmarking provisions are more than enough to prevent corruption. But campaign finance experts warn this decision opens a massive new channel for big donors, including corporate donors, to route unlimited money straight into candidate-aligned efforts with the party acting as the go-between. In short, the ruling dramatically expands the ability of political parties to function like super PACs, but with the added advantage of being officially tied to and coordinating with the candidate. All of which, experts justifiably warn, will once again reshape how money flows in to the 2026 and 2028 elections. On the very same day, that SCOTUS issued its ruling in that case, our friends at the good government nonprofit Public Citizen released a new report that, while separate from the SCOTUS ruling, rang a very similar bell, at least it did to me, 15 years after the disastrous Citizens United ruling and the subsequent dismantling of one federal campaign finance limit after another. Nearly one-third of all corporate political spending on elections since 2010's Citizens United decision has occurred in the current midterm election cycle, months before the general election even happens, according to the new report from Public Citizen. Since the U.S. Supreme Court greenlit direct corporate spending to influence election outcomes in 2010, corporations have spent $1.58 billion on federal elections. Money well invested, I would argue, for those companies anyway, if not for we the people. But in the 2026 election cycle alone, not even a presidential election year, these corporations have spent $517 million, almost a third of the total that has been spent since 2010. A figure certain to soar even further as the November general election approaches, Public Citizen warns, further noting that these totals reference only disclosed political spending. They do not include contributions from dark money organizations that keep donors secret. The 2026 cycle spending already far exceeds the $461 million in corporate spending during the 2024 presidential cycle. Driving this unprecedented surge of political spending, the group finds, are crypto, big tech, and online betting corporations. Well, I'm glad those voices, kept down for far too long, finally get a say. Finally, the record-shattering free speech that they deserve in American elections. So you thought it was bad before? Quote, a decade and a half after Citizens United, corporations are now starting to spend on politics like never before, said Rick Claypool, research director at Public Citizen and author of the report, adding crypto corporations shattered norms against corporate spending in elections last cycle, and now many others are following suit, he warns, noting still more are sure to follow. Joining us now is Rick Claypool, whose work as Public Citizen's research director has long focused on topics ranging from federal enforcement against corporations to deregulations to conflicts of interest and, yes, campaign finance reform. Oh, Mr. Claypool, welcome back to the broadcast, sir.
1: Thank you, Brad.
0: So first, Rick, your alarming report is titled Corporate Supremacist Super PACs Drive $500 Million Midterm Spending Surge. Corporate supremacist seems a very hot turn of phrase, Rick, like purposely so. What do you mean by corporate supremacists in this context exactly?
1: Well, I want to highlight that it seems like there is a new strategy that these corporations and the corporate super PACs are employing, that this has begun with the crypto super PACs in the 2024 cycle, and now we are seeing other sectors copying it. And the point of highlighting them as corporate supremacist super PACs, it is that these are super PACs that are set up purely to advance the interest of the corporations and the corporate sector themselves. Mm-hmm. This is in contrast to what we had seen prior to 2024, where when corporations did engage in political spending, they were either giving to the more partisan vehicles, right? Mm-hmm. That we had seen, that they're giving either to campaigns that are set up just to advance either congressional Republicans or congressional Democrats. I mean, it's obviously most of this is benefiting Republicans. It was always sort of like even Coke Industries, for example, and they're giving to Americans for Prosperity over the course of the Obama years, right? Those were all very partisan operations, and say that they were advancing a certain kind of ideological Republican, whereas these super PACs are set up to maximize their influence in Democratic and Republican primaries and to go after candidates within the final midterm races too. And so they're set up not to support or attack any particular candidate or party. They're doing that, but their primary goal is championing the interest of the corporations themselves.
0: Right.
1: They're advancing their for-profit interests and putting just again $500 million to what is essentially the single issue that is increasing corporate profits.
0: So they're not going for a particular a candidate or a party on the presumption that they will help out their industry. They're just saying, hey, we want help for our industry, and they're just coming out and saying it. I guess in one sense, they're doing away with the middleman in one sense. But your report finds that just three industries, crypto, AI and big tech, and online gambling have spent nearly 60% of the $517 million spent this cycle so far to influence federal elections in 2026 that we know of. As noted, dark money is not included in these numbers. Why, as you see it, have we had this enormous jump in spending this year? This is a midterm election where I would think spending would be smaller than in presidential elections, but we're already outspending the 2024 presidential. And, you know, we're still months away from the actual general election for these midterms.
1: Yeah. So I think the main thing that happened was that, when the crypto sector engaged so heavily in the 2024 elections, this shattered the general norm against sort of corporate engagement in elections in this way. For what it's worth, I mean, their spending was effective in that their goal was to discipline candidates, to, help, stop those who might want to regulate the sector and to elevate those who would carry water for the industry. And that is a lot of what happened. Mm-hmm. And it should be said that at the same time in 2024 they were making this argument that they were advancing the interests of some secret army of crypto voters and people who really cared about the issue and things like that. And I think the way things have played out is plain that is not true.
0: Right.
1: That's not an accurate representation of reality. But what they have done in just saying that, we can amass this, hundreds of millions of dollars and say, hey, if you get in our way, we're going to sink some of that into your race and maybe end your political career. And if you're gonna parrot our talking points, then maybe we'll help you out. And this is just as much a message, I should say, to lawmakers who are running, who are candidates, as it is to sitting members of Congress who are deciding what to prioritize, what to spend their time on. And we see it now playing out with how much time and energy has been spent debating regulatory policy to get to something that will support the cryptocurrency sector. Well, this is far from a top priority for most Americans,
0: right?
1: Who
0: it seems like just an enormous display of power. And, if you go our way, we'll support you. If you don't, we're coming at you en masse with huge numbers. And frankly, when I hear these numbers, Rick, spent by these, huge and now incredibly powerful industries, the first thing that it tells me is that they've got too much money. I mean, they're not being taxed enough. If they have this much money to spend on elections to ensure that they will continue to not be taxed or regulated enough. I mean, isn't that almost what this comes down to at this point?
1: Yes, and it also, the amount of money that big corporations can bring to bear on elections is practically unlimited and unimaginable, because relative to what they're spending on, you know, mostly, and how much money that they can bring to bear. The elections are not that expensive, right? You know, I mean, we still see mostly sitting on the sidelines these trillion-dollar companies that if they wanted to engage, it would what we're seeing now you know seem like a drop in the bucket. You know, hundreds of millions of dollars are not really anything to you know, to a Meta or an Amazon. And we see, you know, the, how much they're spending suddenly, you know, the pledges that they're making on, say, like this data center development, which incidentally enough is also the subject of, you know, some of this super PAC spending.
0: The I would say the same is true, by the way, for individuals, not just corporations, but, you know, non-corporate donors who are able to spend virtually unlimited money now to influence elections.
1: Yes.
0: I mean, why should Elon Musk be able to spend $1 billion on an election, which even $1 billion is kind of pocket change to Elon Musk? I can only afford to spend maybe $25 or, you know, $100. How can that be equated in any way with a straight face with free speech, as we have seen the Roberts Court do over and over and over again?
1: Yes, it has the effect of allowing the most wealthy and the most powerful to effectively try to drown out the voices of most of the rest of us with the amount of spending they can bring to bear influencing elections.
0: I mean, I would argue, you know, what they are buying is, in fact, part of a radical redistribution of wealth and income from the poor to the rich that we've seen over the past several decades that Republicans in particular like to say, redistribution of income is a terrible thing from the rich to the poor, but they're fine when it goes the other way, apparently. Rick, your report notes that the biggest recipient of this corporate campaign cash is, in fact, the Donald Trump-aligned super PAC named MAGA Inc., which supported the Trump's reelection, of course, in 24. You find and list the top 10 of the 36 corporations that contributed $1 million or more, accounting for the vast majority of MAGA Inc.'s corporate money. But Trump isn't even on the ballot. Where is that money going? And which candidates is it even intended to support all his money going to MAGA Inc.?
1: Well, and that's, again, one of those situations where, you know, there's two points to make about that. You know, one is that, again, so many of these gifts came right around the inauguration, and they have continued to come. And they are, you know, again, just as much a message of fealty or a sort of a down payment on a friendly relationship, say, with the Trump administration than they are, about candidates. But it does mean that those, you know, candidates that are aligned with the most sort of right wing and sort of Trumpiest MAGA style candidates can get the support of this super PAC in a way that it's just mind boggling that you have brand name corporations are sort of helping to sort of finance the stranglehold of this particular strain of the right wing.
0: I mean,
1: on elections.
0: It seems like out and out bribery, frankly. I assume that Donald Trump knows who is spending money, who is putting money into MAGA Inc. Does Trump get to control that spending, by the way? Is he allowed to? And a crazy question here, I know, but what happens to that money that is, you know, not spent by MAGA Inc. in the election? Who gets to keep that money, Rick?
1: That's a fair question. So, I mean, so the super PAC, I mean, it was set up to originally to support candidates that Trump was endorsing in the midterms in 2022. So, you know, it conceivably will continue to serve those primarily political purposes. I mean, there's, you know, no shortage of other channels to the Trump businesses and pet projects that they're, you know, that many of these same, you know, corporations are funding, right? We see some of these same businesses popping up as they're funding MAGA Inc. They're funding the Grand Ballroom. Right. They're funding, Freedom 250, right? They're, all these sort of pet projects. The Arch, right? These things. All these pledges.
0: The Trump Library, and all of a sudden, right. Nobody knows where that money is that was given to the Trump Library. For some reason, it's gone.
1: Right. And then you see, what happens to these companies, right? I mean, you see enforcement against lawbreaking by the crypto sector is, essentially just completely fell by the wayside. And the administration sort of, adopted this orientation towards enforcement of corporate crime, where there is practically no such thing anymore, where they say, and when questioned about it, they just say, well, we don't believe in regulation by prosecution. And, the context of these is situations, for example, one of the most outrageous instances of things like this was the Justice Department's dropping of the criminal investigation into Abbott Laboratories over the tainted baby formula that sickened and killed infants and resulted in a nationwide baby formula shortage. This should not be a partisan issue, and it's clear that this is corporate misconduct that merits the strongest enforcement effort that we can bring to bear against it. And
0: yet we have the opposite. I mean,
1: that's right.
0: It seems like really at lightning speed. It's an incredibly thin line between. Opening the floodgates to corporate spending and having a government that is clearly doing little more at this point than looking out for those corporate interests. And it seems like we've blown through that thin line from the 2010 Citizens United decision to 2026 now, that we've blown through it at lightning speed. But, you've mentioned this once or twice. I have focused here a lot of my comments on Republicans quite a bit. But the money that goes to these super PACs from these corporations to push for, favorable regulations and taxation for the industries, crypto, AI, online gaming, et cetera, it also gets spent in support of Democrats as well as Republicans. It's not, direct partisan giving per se, but is there nonetheless a partisan bent that you find to this spending? Are we able to track that yet? Or does it essentially go to whichever party or whichever candidate these huge companies think will be most favorable toward them?
1: Well, I think there's long been generally a partisan bent in terms of, the corporate spending generally tends to favor Republican candidates. What is new, and that is, part of why I'm sort of framing this as the corporate supremacist super PACs, because they don't care about parties. They want to pick candidates who will do what the industry wants, regardless of party. Mm-hmm. Now, during the 2024 elections, when crypto companies were engaging in this, people were infuriated. Republicans were infuriated that they were spending in races to support some Democratic candidates. They were they felt almost entitled to that corporate money because we're the ones who are really going to help you cut taxes and deregulate and so on. But I think they underestimated the cynicism of how these campaigns are set up is that they don't care about ideologies and they don't care about the other sort of issues that people care about, right? That might be part of why they might, preferring, a Democratic candidate or a Republican candidate. They just want whoever is going to grease the wheels for increased profits.
0: No. Americans right now are demanding that we have more freedom for more online gambling. That is obviously the top of the list of what the American public is concerned about right now. Rick Claypool, in Public Citizen's press release announcing your new report, you're cited as noting, quote, "This corporate spending is a disaster for democracy. If the current broken campaign finance system remains unchallenged and corporate spending is allowed to drown out the voices of real voters and real people, these corporate campaigns will keep multiplying even as voting rights for individual Americans face escalating attacks. Now, of course, I agree with all of that, but how, at this point, can this system even be challenged, Rick? All of the limits rolled back by the Roberts Court over the past couple of decades have been limits, imposed by Congress and signed by the president, along with a number of state legislative restrictions as well. If SCOTUS can simply come in and overturn any limits that Congress sets, effectively on the idea of free speech, and this is Congress, by the way, effectively attempting to place limits on itself and on its own campaigns. But if the SCOTUS can come in and just destroy all of that, how can this broken campaign finance system ultimately be challenged at all, as you see it?
1: Well, and there are still legislative solutions on the table that fall within restraints that the court has given us. And I'm thinking of legislation like the Abolish Super PACs Act, the Disclose Act, things that would, at the very least, increase the transparency and ensure that these vehicles for unlimited spending are weakened. But ultimately, what is essentially needed is a constitutional amendment to overturn Citizens United, mm-hmm. which is something that we have been organizing for since the day of the ruling right. came down. And in the process of organizing for that, the movement for strengthening our democracy and limiting corporate influence has gained a significant strength and is keep on growing and still has a great deal of bipartisan support. It's as cynical as it was. It's easy to forget that part of Trump's pitch in the first time he ran for office was that he couldn't be bought, right? That he was the the sort of the anti-corruption candidate.
0: Right.
1: But and as absurd as that might seem at the moment, my point is that message resonate for Americans across the political spectrum, and what we're seeing in as is playing out in this cycle is that not all corporate spending is equal, right? So while the crypto sector seems to have had a lot of success in flexing its big money muscles, and part of that is because it is as a something that people care about, it's kind of so niche that people don't care about it very much. Mm. However, when the AI companies have tried to do this and trying to sort of push punish candidates for opposing, say, data center development, mm-hmm. it becomes very clear that, the public despises the kind of data center development that they're pushing. And, candidates who find themselves, the support from the AI spending winds up being just as much a liability as it is a benefit. So.
0: Good. It may end up hurting candidates as well as much as it ends up helping some of them for some of these industries that are hated. And as you were talking about Citizens United, it occurs to me if Citizens United was on the national ballot tomorrow, a constitutional amendment that basically rolled back Citizens United. Do you have any doubt that America would say, yes, we would like to roll that back? We would like corporations and their corporate money out of our elections. I don't know what would happen once, there was actually a campaign around it and the parties took sides and everything. But boy, it sure seems to me like Americans of all sides at this point would say, yeah, get these corporations the hell out of our elections.
1: Yes, I don't think there is a majority of Americans who would say, yes, I think corporations should have and this outsized influence
0: right.
1: In our democracy.
0: I've got to get out here, Rick, but I want to ask you one question. I've long had what I think is personally a fantastic idea that cures almost all of these problems in one fell swoop, a solution that I'm sure it could never pass muster under the Roberts Court. So maybe it would have to be a constitutional amendment or something, but it seems like such a simple solution. I'm kind of surprised no one else seems to be pushing it. So there must be something I'm missing, something terribly wrong with it. But that is, if money is free speech that you are entitled to spend in support of a candidate that you want elected, okay, fine. You can vote. If you can vote on that candidate, you can spend money in support of that candidate's election. So that would remove, for example, out-of-state money for candidates, which Republicans often complain about. You know, if I live in California, I can't vote for a candidate in Maine, so I can't donate to their campaign. If it's a race that I will actually be voting for, I can put in, you know, money. And also, since corporations can't vote, well, they wouldn't be allowed to spend on any candidate because they can't vote for any candidate. I think it'd be fine if you did something like that, even if you lifted all the campaign spending limits under a scheme like that. What is wrong with that seemingly simple and otherwise brilliant idea of mine, Rick?
1: Well, I guess, yeah, no, it has a great deal. There's some elegance to it, right?
0: Thank you.
1: I suppose it was you would still have some outside influence of the, you know, the locals who have excess wealth, mm-hmm. but you know, and I think that is the, you know, that's the core, I guess.
0: But we would all know it. We would all know it. We would all know who is spending that money and how much they're spending, essentially, and it would come down to, yes, the locals. Let them have it out.
1: Yeah, well, you know, keep big money local, right? Would that be?
0: Well, maybe so. I don't know. It just seems so simple. And as you say, elegant. I'm going to put that on my book cover when I write about this idea.
1: Okay.
0: Rick Claypool says elegant. Anyway, thanks for keeping track of all of this. It's so easy to lose track of it with all of the noise going on right now with the Supreme Court making things worse at the same time. At least there's someone telling us at what cost all of this is coming. Rick Claypool is the research director for the watchdog Public Citizen. You can find their work at citizen.org. I will link to his new report, Corporate Supremacists Super PACs Drive $500 Million in Midterm Spending Surge. You can follow Public Citizen on the Blue Skies at Public Citizen. You can find Rick there as well. He is simply Rick Claypool. Rick, always a delight speaking with you. Thank you, sir.
1: Thank you, Brad.
0: You bet. All right. You know, I got to say that I realize that all of that and all that corporate spending on elections, it all seems kind of quaint when you've got guys like Jeff Bezos and so forth and God knows who else,
2: yeah,
0: just handing money, shoveling actual cash to the president of the United States. So, you know, some of this, oh, no, campaign funding, corporations spending money on elections. You know, it seems kind of quaint. But the fact of the matter is, we're talking about the people who are going to be elected, who will hopefully be the ones to reform this system,
2: yes,
0: to reform this broken system, to throw the bums out somehow at the Supreme Court by reforming that corrupted system as well. So, yeah, all of this stuff matters. If you end up, you know, with a bunch of candidates who are there because they got all of this corporate money, well, they're going to be the last ones who are willing to want to reform that system that put them in place in the first place. So, yes. Despite everything else, this is really important, it seems to me.
2: Yeah, and it all eventually comes down to the voters. The voters are the ones who have the only power to put their former candidates into positions to reform this incredibly corrupted system.
0: Thanks again, Rick Claypool of Public Citizen. Thanks, as ever, to our producer, Desi Doyen. And thanks, most of all, to all of you for spending a portion of your day or night with us. 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We count on you instead. 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And on the social medias, you'll find me at TheBradBlog. See you there. Until we see you here again tomorrow, I'm Brad Friedman. Good luck, world.

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0: 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I'm Jody Evans, one of the co-founders of Code Pink, and we're broadcasting through WBAI 99.5 FM in New York City, WPFW 89.3 FM in Washington, D.C., KPFT 90.1 FM in Houston, and community radio stations across the country. 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So welcome today as we continue to shudder and have our hearts broken with the hell of fascism and Zionism and wars waged by insane white men holding the U.S. hostage with their hate and insanity. I know it's hard to witness. It is especially hard to witness alone. Please remember, they want to shut you down. They want you to feel overwhelmed, confused, frustrated, alone, and powerless. 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Refuse with all your might. It starts with being in community, which I will talk about more in the second half of the show. But first, I want to start with our guest for this week. I reached out to Peter Coyote as Code Pink joined the coalition coming together called the Summer of Peace to raise up peace and love, to remind people what we are missing, and to educate on the cost of war. So everyone will be with us this fall as we say no to the $1.5 trillion war budget Hegseth has submitted to Congress. It is so important that we all throw ourselves in front of this ask and never let it happen. You know, sometimes people say, how did we get here? How did we get here? It's because we don't fight. Liberals never fought for what is needed for life. But we are going to. We are going to show the world that we can stop this madness. We're going to show ourselves that we can stop this madness. You know, it was this week in 1969 that I stayed up on a hot summer night and watched men walk on the moon. But it was also 7 years before that when 16 Grinnell University students left their school, began a hunger strike, and traveled to the White House to say no to nuclear weapons. What we do matters. It builds muscles of our being. It builds who we become for the rest of our lives. And I think you'll be able to feel this in listening to Peter. So welcome today to Code Pink and our guest during our Summer of Peace. We're starting at a root of like, how did activism happen around peace? And we've got our amazing guest, Peter Coyote, with us, which I'm super excited about because one of my heroes, he's done amazing work all his life. But, you know, just to start, he's an actor, an author, the narrator. You know, he's known to millions for his role in E.T. And he's the Emmy Award-winning narrator of Ken Burns' documentaries. But before that, in 1961, he was a 20-year-old student at Grinnell College, one of the students who became known as the Grinnell 14. This is during the Cuban Missile Crisis. They drove to Washington, D.C. and staged a three-day fast outside the White House protesting nuclear testing, an act that got them invited inside by President Kennedy. It made national headlines. And Tom Hayden said it helped spark the student peace movement of the 1960s. So I'm thrilled to have Peter Coyote with us today to tell us what happened then and what we need to do now, because he also has an amazing Substack that encourages, has a theme of the theater of protest that we'll get to at the end. But let's start at the very beginning. Peter, can you bring us into like, what was that like? Sure. Because we all operate out of activism happening our whole life. And I know there was activism around the civil rights movement. So here you are around the threat of nuclear war. Who were you? What happened? How did this evolve?
1: Well, you have to remember that Bob Dylan said the atom bomb created rock and roll. And what it did was it made young people anyway recognize that suddenly mass extinction was a possibility, and we might not live to enjoy the fruits and privileges of adulthood. It was that clear. And there was a lot of anxiety going around the country, a lot of science fiction films about extraterrestrials that were not friendly. And they were a kind of cross between nuclear threat and the threat of communism. It was on the beach, all these movies about nuclear disasters, which the public was not really confronting. So go to 1961. I'm a student, a sophomore at Grinnell College. And the Cuban Missile Crisis is beginning, and it's looking bad. And it looks like we are heading for a nuclear collision with Russia. So a group of us just stopped going to classes, and we just began monitoring the television, 24/7. And we decided we had to do something. And one of our guys was a pretty savvy Democrat named Michael Horwat from Virginia. And his father was somehow associated with politics some kind of way. And we just started meeting and planning. And the first thing we did was we raised enough money to buy two old cars, a 48 Chevy and a 49 Ford. Then we held a press conference about what we were going to do. And an insurance executive in Des Moines bought us a brand new Chevy and gave us three walkie-talkies. So we had three cars, and there was a lot of pushback from the school who were from the students saying, "What gives you the right to use our name?" Well, we had the right. We were students. We're going to Washington. So we drove to Washington, and the John Birch Society was one of the early right-wing Tea Party type, mouth breathers. They were giving Kennedy a really hard time. And we had all agreed we'd wear jackets and we'd keep our hair short and we'd behave and we'd just try to set a good example. And our signs protested the resumption of nuclear testing in the atmosphere, and we supported Kennedy's peace race. And somehow a photo got above the fold on the New York Times. And the John Birch guys were following us around, eating fried chicken and throwing the bones at us and just, being butt wipes. And so we went back. We were staying at a place called Gaunt House, perfect name for fasters, Gaunt. And we're sitting there, and this guy comes in breathless, slightly older than us, breathless, and he says, "You've just been invited into the White House. It's the first time in history that protesters have ever been invited in." So this guy was Marcus Raskin, who was the chief of staff to McGeorge Bundy, who was Kennedy's national security advisor. He's also the father of Jamie Raskin, congressman. And he just drummed it into us that this was a big deal. We had to capitalize on it. So one of the things we did, so Kennedy was in flying over to Phoenix when he'd sent the invitation to us. So he wasn't there, but we were going in to meet McGeorge Bundy. And our spokesman was this guy, Michael Horwat, very, very deft, very smart, kind of like, what was the name of Obama's guy? He's bald now, but he wasn't. Anyway, he's like a seasoned political pro. He was very good. But just as we're going into the room, he taps me on the back. He says, "Pete, you take this one." So we sit down. There's McGeorge Bundy. He's about as far away from me as you are. And we're sitting there. And the first thing he does is he offers us orange juice. And I'm thinking, we didn't have time to do anything. I just sort of read the room with my back. And I thought, we're fasting. We're not breaking this fast. So I said, no, thank you. And he got icy. He said, Gandhi drank orange juice. We said, good. I said, good for Gandhi. We're not. Thank you very much. And I was sitting with this guy and I had an epiphany. I knew with whom I was having the pleasure. My father was such a pirate. He was a powerful Wall Street broker. He was the boxing partner of Philadelphia Jack O'Brien, world light heavyweight champion, a tough guy. And McGeorge Bundy was a tough guy. And I realized that we were meaningless to him. He was solving a problem for his president. We were like people waving goodbye to the Queen Mary. The ship had sailed. And I suddenly saw through the whole scam and the game. But we had this meeting, and because of the meeting, we had a lot of publicity. So we all sat down and we began pre-internet writing letters to colleges, 100 colleges, maybe more, and calling people we knew at different colleges and enlisting them. And we managed to get other colleges to send delegations to keep this protest going for a year. And it went close to January of 1963. It evolved and metastasized into the first 23,000 student demonstration in Washington. And that's why Tom Hayden called the Grinnell 14 the beginning of the student peace movement.

0: small radical subset. The ones you have to watch out for are these activists. Well, I say that people who are doing nothing are hypocrites. And I say, I'm not an activist. I'm just engaged in my life. And my life was being threatened by the actions of adults. It's still being threatened with thousands of nuclear weapons. The RAND Corporation did a mock-up on a war between India and Pakistan using nuclear weapons the size of Hiroshima, which are 50 times less powerful than the ones we have today. And they found that an interchange of 10 nuclear weapons from each side was enough to cast enough dirt, smoke, and soot into the atmosphere to block the sunlight for a decade. There would be no crops growing on Earth. Okay? It's called nuclear winter. So we're spending hundreds of billions of dollars a year to bluff one another, building weapons that cannot be used, that can only degrade, that can only provide fissile material, which is being guarded in Russia, let's say, but from guys making $50 a month. All somebody would have to do would be get 10 pounds, strap it in a suitcase with some dynamite, and blow it up in New York, and you'd have radioactive waste all over New York City. Like you could, nobody could smuggle a suitcase into the city. So it was crazy then, it's crazy now, but we weren't thinking about activism. We were thinking that we were young, we were eager, we wanted to get in the world, we wanted to flex our muscles, we wanted to have a life. And we didn't want it curtailed by a bunch of people who'd already had their shot. And a few years later, not a few, maybe, let's say that was 63. Well, in 1972, I was on my family farm after my dad had died, and a whole bunch of fellow communards had moved there. And the Metropolitan Edison Company wanted to condemn the property because they wanted to build a cooling plant for a nuclear plant in the Delaware Water Gap to send power to New York. Well, we were not going for it. So me and my friend Kent Minault, we sat down and we studied it. We leafleted. We got 3,000 people to come to a board of supervisors meeting in Northampton County and discuss it. And there was the board of supervisors, and there was the president, and there were two guys in white coveralls with slide rules and helmets. And Kent and I just got up, and we were both in the mime troupe together. So we just played ping pong with each other. We pointed out that the half-life of plutonium is 25,000 years, that anything with living cells will be corrupted and turned over. If it's so safe, why aren't they building it in New York? Why are they building it here in North County? Anyway, we gave a little 15-minute speech, and the chairman was flabbergasted. And he turned to the guys and he said, "Wow, do you guys have anything to say?" And they said, "We weren't expecting anything like that." And he gaveled the meeting and he said, "I declare this the first meeting of the Northampton County Anti-Nuclear Club." And 3,000 people signed up. So you can't make this shit up. You know, it's not activism, it's not strategy, it's just what are you called on to do? How fully will you commit to it? You know, and sometimes you get the breaks and sometimes you don't.
1: Wow, you covered a lot there, and I want to go back a little bit because you, at the very beginning, you talked about how media played a role in what you did, that the movies that you saw, the fear, the propaganda,
0: Yes.
1: had really brought you to an awareness of life, of like, how do you see that propaganda being used today?
0: Well, wait, I have to quibble with you
1: Okay.
0: because propaganda implies falsified information directed to a source.
1: Okay.
0: The movies and things that were coming up were filtering anxiety through the minds of artists. And this was their response. So this wasn't propaganda. This was like the mind of the times expressing itself through song, through music, through whatever.

0: Yes, of course, there's always propaganda. There's always the government is always lying to its own people, but which is why I watch foreign news, because they tell the truth about foreign countries and they lie to their own people. So there you watch both. But so the
1: Well, I think
0: media.
1: that's an important distinction you just made, because we're talking about 60 years. So,
0: Well, I'll tell you what's different. What's different today is that since Ronald Reagan's administration, from 1929 to the Reagan administration, there was something called the Fairness Doctrine that was law in the United States. And it was predicated on the fact that the airwaves belong to the American people, and everything that transpired over them should be to their benefit. So news and radio and TV, all those people were mandated to discuss controversial issues fairly, squarely from every side. And it was very strict. If you went on TV and you talked badly about me, I was called on the next night to answer. So at that time, the Heritage Foundation, the very same Russell Vought Project 2025, was part of a network of think tanks that had been built in response to a guy named Lewis Powell that Nixon put on the Supreme Court. And Lewis Powell had written a letter to the Chamber of Commerce in 1971, and it was a declaration of war against civil rights, against liberals, against faculties, against TV media. And he was laid out a blueprint for how the private sector and free enterprise or neoliberalism could take power back. And it was immediately recognized as a work of genius. And some of the richest people in America, the Koch brothers, Richard Scaife Mellon, Joseph Kurz, they pulled it out of sight. And they began funding these well over 100 think tanks. And they began hiring people to come up with language and concepts and ideas and strategies to weaken the power of government to regulate the corporate sector and wealth, private wealth. And they did that by weakening democracy. So by the time Reagan was in office, that was one of neoliberalism's big victories. Then flash forward to the Clinton administration. By this time, neoliberalism had become so ensconced as the only legitimate way to talk about the economy that Clinton, Larry Summers, and Robert Rubin transformed the Democratic Party into a neoliberal party to get the same big bucks the Republicans were going over. And he gave them two gifts. He gave the money two gifts. The first was he ended the ending of Glass-Steagall, which was a law that prevented investment banks and consumer banks from merging. And the end result of that was the financial collapse of 2008, the false mortgages and all that. But the more destructive thing he did, that only lasted a year, was he passed something called the Telecommunications Act, which ended the limits on how many TVs, radio stations, and newspapers a media corporation could own. And so within 2 years, 50 diverse media companies had gobbled each other up like piranhas until there were three. So today, every single news media network is owned by the corporate sector. And there are two disastrous occurrences of that. One is that the bandwidth of ideas available to the American people is limited from the center left, Rachel Maddow, Nicole Wallace, to the far right. If you compare that to every European or Scandinavian parliament, where you have a fascist party, a communist party, democratic socialism, green party, health party, consumers' parties, somehow they have the bandwidth of ideas, and from all the fighting back and forth, they've all agreed on taking healthcare out of the for-profit sector, taking higher education out, taking public services out of the for-profit sector. So it's like Americans entered the World Series of Poker and everybody else is using cards with 52 decks with 52 cards. We got given decks with 40 cards. So since they're corporations, they're under no commitment to air ideas that they don't consider appropriate to their legal mandate to create profits for their shareholders. So we have no idea how the Finns managed to end homelessness. We have no idea how the Asians as a culture have made all their schools equally excellent. They certainly didn't fund them by zip codes, which builds in, you know, poor schools. So I just sent a piece about this into the Atlantic. Cross your fingers, they might take it. But this has started since 1971. Trump and everything we're fighting with now is the byproduct of 65 years of work that has been backed by hundreds and hundreds of millions of dollars, buying senators, buying legislators. The Congress is a wholly owned subsidiary of money, and yet no one will talk about the three things that every single parliament does to protect their politics from the power of money. And that's full federal funding of elections. Every candidate gets the same amount. Bingo. Two, limits or ending of donations from corporations and private wealth. And three is absolute transparency. Everybody can go online, press a button, and find out who gave how much to who. Now, the American system is so corrosive that we're beginning to mess up the Europeans because we're sending lobbyists over. We're sending them to Belgium. We're sending, teaching them about PACs and money bundling. And so you're starting to see the same problems with populism and this and that rising in Europe, because as the parliaments get pulled toward the profit sector, they're not serving the people anymore. And the people are the first to understand it. So I'm now demanding of every politician that asks me for money, will you stand up and fight for full federal funding of elections, a ban on corporate and private donations, and absolute transparency? And if they won't, I'm not interested in them. Because I'll tell you what's going to happen. The Democrats are going to take everything. But because they're the corporate party, they're going to be on a leash. And they're going to have permission to share more of what's stolen than the Republicans. But in 18 months, they're not going to be able to get health care. They're not be able to get daycare. They're not going to be able to get child care. They're not going to be able to get living wages. They're not going to be able to do any of the things that people really need. And the people will grow discontented and they'll find another mellifluous, charismatic guy, and we'll just be hamsters on the wheel. And this has been... I volunteered for the Stevenson campaign when I was 14, and I've been watching this since I was 14. And you and I were together with Jerry Brown watching how the sausage was made in California. So I can barely watch the news anymore because they have to go to such lengths to avoid the subject. They keep saying, oh, if we get the right fighter, if we get the right guy, the right this, the right that. The right guy has to get other people's money to stay in office and build his coalitions and buy off the competition. Unless we control the money, we are not fundamentally changing the system.
1: Well, or unless we be like you and be an engaged citizen who says, no, this is not okay with me. I'm going to sit somewhere in front of power and say, no, I won't accept this. Yeah. And in, you know, as a doctor, as a nurse, as a teacher, as a, you know, a person who understands the cost of what is being stolen every day. And our summer of peace is about stopping a $1.5 trillion war bill. That war bill takes the money out of education. It takes the money out of healthcare. It takes the money out of the needs of the people. It takes it out of housing. It takes it away from all the things that you're talking about, because we know at Code Pink that war just serves the war economy. It's not going to end until all those people making all those billions of dollars off of war are stopped. And
0: Let me
1: each
0: turn my
1: one of
0: TV
1: us,
0: off.
1: okay. It's going to take each one of us to stand up and say, no, I don't accept this anymore. I'm not going to sit still for the funding of more nuclear weapons than have ever existed on the planet. The funding that it's really we've now with all of the war budget and with the description that you have, we live in a country where most people are anxious. It's
0: Yeah.
1: I would say even the rich are anxious. So
0: Yeah.
1: it's like nobody is liberated. And I want to go back to the question. It's like what you are talking about is that your response came out of an authenticity and a relationship to the world you lived in, and even an innocence in relationship, because you said you got inside the White House and you learned a lot, you know. So it's like I am going to throw myself in front of power and say no. And you learned in the process, but also you were arising out of being an artist. And I don't want to put ist in the end of it, but it's like you arose out of creation, out of a relationship to life that's engaged with life. And when I was asking about the media piece, when you talk about rock and roll, when you talk about the movies that were a response to the anxiety, they were forms of art that connected us as humans to what was happening and spoke to our anxiety. That all that art has also been co-opted into propaganda. Instead of how do we speak to each other in a moment of anxiety, in this moment of limbo that we're in right now, where there's a ceasefire but not a ceasefire, where there's a war and not a war, where we're watching the most horrible things we have ever seen in our lifetime. And while, yes, that story you told about what a nuclear weapon can do hovers over all of our lives, but we are so numbed by all of it that it's hard to find ways and the inspiration to engage. So I just want to remind you that that was Peter Coyote, and we'll be back to hear more from him after our break. But you know, Peter has been a exemplar of engagement from the beginning when he left college and went to the White House to say no to nuclear weapons. I just want to remind you that you're listening to Code Pink Radio on WBAI 99.5 FM in New York, WPFW 89.3 FM in Washington, D.C., KPFT 90.1 FM in Houston, and community radio stations around the country. We'll be right back after this short break. Please stay with us. There's more from Peter ahead, and I have a lot more to share with you.

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1: Welcome back. If you're just joining us, I'm Jody Evans. I'm one of the co-founders of Code Pink, and you're listening to Code Pink Radio, broadcasting through WBAI in New York City, WPFW in DC, KPFT in Houston, and KPFK 90.7 FM in Los Angeles. I just want to remind us that we've been listening to Peter Coyote. He is one of the Grinnell 14, and we've been listening to him talk about what moved him to go to the White House in 1961 and say no to nuclear weapons. And we'll come back and I'll ask him some more questions. So, well, I want to go back to where you were also looking out in when you started your trip to Washington, D.C., at something that you just described as being very ominous. What inside of you said, I have the power, I possess something that I must use, and I must therefore go in front of those that make the decision and express myself?
2: Well, that's a hard question to answer. So I started much earlier than that. I was born in 41. By the time I was 12, the McCarthy period was in full swing. And I had a lot of relatives that had been communists or socialists, labor organizers, union organizers, school teachers, all of this. And, you know, maybe when they were in their 20s, they were fascinated with communism. By the time they'd figured out who Stalin was, they were out of it. But they were getting called up to committees. And I saw adults weeping in my living room because they were either forced to inform on the people who'd been members with them, or they were never going to work again. And I can just run off lists of my family friends who were blacklisted screenwriters and actors and teachers. And my mother's cousin was the first man fired by the New York City school system for being a communist. And he sued them 28 years later and won 28 years back pay. But I was horrified by that because they were lying about my relatives. They were calling them traitors and they were calling us this and that. We were all Jews. That didn't help either. Jews were not white in 1941 when I was born. Jews did not become white people until the mid-60s when, after World War II, the suburbs got built and lots of people moved into those neighborhoods on GI bills. The other thing that set up my point of view was my mom had a disastrous nervous breakdown when I was 3. And a 19-year-old black girl from Vance County, North Carolina, came in to take care of us. My dad was out minting money, and he couldn't be bothered. And this woman became a source of safety and a source of confidence. And my mom would be out with a glass of scotch playing solitaire at 3 in the afternoon. And in the kitchen would be Sue Nelson and Sue Howard and her boyfriend, Ozzy, who she later married, and John and Violet Ellerby, my dad's chauffeur, Chris, Jules Monk. There'd be jazz on the radio. There'd be fighting about the Bible, about politics. And by the time I was 10 years old, I knew what white was. I knew what whiteness was. And I wasn't having any part of it. I'd go to town with my black mom and people would treat her like a shoplifter. I was furious. So when I came to school, I was already politicized. I was an outsider for being a Jew. I was an outsider for being a lefty. When I came to Grinnell, it was they had that year, 1960, they did a 10% increase in students from the East. And that's where I met all my best friends. We all came. We were all writers and all active and smart and thinking about stuff. So I don't know what gave us the wherewithal, but it just seemed nobody else was doing it. And you're either going to bitch or you're going to step up. And so we stepped up and we did what we could do. And I'm still doing that. I write for Substack every day and I keep writing about money as the corrosive effect in our culture. Remember, it's not just the war budget. After World War II, the top tax rate in the United States was 91%. It came into effect after you made $200,000, which was the equivalent of $2 million today. So if you made If you made $210,000, you just paid 90% on the 10,000. But that was the money that built the highway system, built the computers, built the wealth, built the culture that made America the model of the world. And little by little, Lewis Powell, the Heritage Foundation, the Manhattan Foundation, the Cato Institute, the Hoover Institute, all these guys kept working and cutting taxes and cutting taxes as the nation was growing. So you're getting more people, more demand for services. The military-industrial complex is getting everything it wants. The millionaires are getting their taxes cut. They're being laid onto the working class through, payroll taxes and through, what do you call it when you buy something and there's sales taxes, right? So, the Pentagon has never been audited, and all these things are a byproduct of money running the system, and no one will talk about it. So I watch TV 5 hours a day. I go from every news channel. I listen to people talking, how are we going to get over this terrible thing? And it's a complete taboo to mention money. It's the worst you'll hear is we've got to get the money out of politics. And according to my friend Jody, the worst offenders are the Democrats. So, what can I do? I'm a Jew with an animal name. I just keep writing and nudging and nudging and nudging and hoping the ideas will gain currency.
1: Well, I love what you said about, stop bitching and engage. And I think what we're telling everyone this summer is we're looking out and seeing horrors. And engaging helps that anxiety too,
2: You
1: because
2: bet.
1: when we engage together in community, we're reminded about life. We're reminded why we're here. We're reminded why we're alive. And it's not about money. It's about life, and it's about love, and it's about care, and it's about joy.
2: You
1: And
2: bet.
1: so
2: Look at the No Kings days. I
1: Yes.
2: mean, look at the masks and the games and the fun and the humor. That's the American people.
1: Yeah. Oh, well, I mean, just we're learning about it with the World Cup right now because it's taking us back to the relationship with each other as people instead of the horrors of what money and those in power are doing. All right. So, yes to engaging. Thank you for inspiring us. And Peter, how do people follow you on Substack?
2: It's under my name, Peter
1: Okay.
2: Coyote.
1: Okay, cool.
2: I can barely work Substack, so none of my posts go under my Substack. They're just all answers to people, but you just search and you'll find them all.
1: All right. Well, thank you for what you did. Thank you for what you constantly do, which is to speak the truth about where we are and what we can do. And you create the Arts Council of California is still out there 50 years later. And it was about community. What your intention was is like, how do we support those who need to express themselves locally and create community? And it still does that. So we call that the peace economy, where the war economy, capitalism, tries to take us away from each other, creates loneliness, and destabilizes the commons. You are a commons creator. So gratitude for that.
2: Well, thanks. One more thing I want to mention is the next month I'm doing two events with Jared Huffman on Christian nationalism. And Christian nationalism is the Taliban. It's got nothing to do with Christ. It's got nothing to do with Jesus. It's got to do with, and I'll tell you, the leader of the Christian nationalists is Mike Johnson, the Speaker of the House.
1: Yeah.
2: And they want Bible-oriented law. They want law run according to the Bible. They want women not to have control of their own bodies. They want Christians to be the only ones to participate in politics. And they're armed and they're dangerous and they have extensive networks. And the regular, normal, true faith Christians are afraid to confront them because they're Christians. And this is a big threat.
1: Well, I want to say it's a big threat around the world. It's not just in the United States. Being weaponized, Christianity is being weaponized in Africa and Latin America, and it's very dangerous. So Today, Mike Johnson put forth a request for $350 million to be out of the war budget to be used for the communists on our shores. So just so you know, he's because, Jesus was a socialist, so I don't know what Christianity he's part of, because the values of Christianity and Jesus are the values of communism and socialism. But he,
2: Nobody has met a communist.
1: you
2: No American could tell you what a communist is,
1: know. I know.
2: and no American knows that socialism is just capitalism with rules.
1: Yes.
2: There are plenty of rich people in Europe, but they've taken certain things out of the public sector, out of the private sector that everybody needs: light, heat, power, water, childcare, education, and then you can make your profits elsewhere. But
1: Exactly, the
2: they're going to
1: common.
2: be coming for us. Don't worry.
1: Yeah, I know. Well, holding hands with you and always with you. Thank you so
2: Thanks
1: much,
2: so
1: Peter,
2: much.
1: for all you do. Deepest gratitude.
2: Thank you so much. You have to hang up on me. I never hang up on a woman.
1: I love the Peter Coyote never hangs up on a woman and has remained this passionate 65 years since leaving college to do a hunger strike with friends outside the White House. Let's break down what we learned. His history mattered. What we see each day, what we and others are suffering, needs to be our impetus, not shut us down. It needs to be what teaches us, not makes us quiet. It needs to teach us about the world and the structures we live in and remind us that it is people power that has always made the difference. What do we learn? To not let the warmongers get away with murder. To do whatever we can to stand up, to speak out, and to do it together and in community. We all have different skills and different ways of seeing the world and what we can bring and how we can engage together. And it's that synergy in which we learn, and it where magic happens and where the next step arises. Community matters. And when we come together, we are a force to be reckoned with. So that is one of the key things that I want us to get out of listening to Peter. What else is to not listen to the naysayers? Remember when he said, oh, you can't go and represent Grinnell University? And he's like, who says we can't? Don't let the naysayers get in your way. Stand with and for your values. Because if we don't, they aren't represented. If you're not standing with them, they don't exist. It's the other values that can swallow us up. So always remember, when there's something happening that you don't agree with, that pivots it back to you to use your voice and to speak your truth and to speak what is valuable to you, to be what is valuable to you. No, we are not with the values of hate and greed and violence. They're overrepresented in the public, in our media, in our ways of life, in the literal culture we live in. It is up to us to remake this culture. More than ever, we need to be visible as we stand for peace, as we be love and kindness and care. It's up to us every day, and it's actually easy and nourishes us back. If we looked at what the people were feeling from the World Cup that ended this last week, they were feeling the beauty of being together. I was kind of amazed that in my neighborhood, everybody was watching together. They weren't in their homes alone. But what they got out of this was being together, hundreds of them, in front of a television, in front of a bar. Here and where I live, they were like just in front of trucks in the street. Because people want to be together. They're not going to listen to these warmongers anymore that are separating and dividing us. What we really felt was that the people want to feel connected. They want to feel the beauty of humanity. I mean, even the halftime show was all about love and connection and the beauty of who we are as people. People around the world are longing to be connected again. This violence, it's not what we want. And but yet, it is up to us to declare what we want, to be what we want. We saw people are turning their backs on hate and lies and violence. So we need to be building that unstoppable swath of peace and love. You know, one of the other things Peter said was when he went into power, when he went into the White House, he saw that power was only interested in itself. And he turned away and he spent his life building the power of the people. So, you know, let's take that lesson. Like, power is there for itself. That system of violence is there for itself. We can turn our backs on it. We can build the future together. And it will be obviously way more beautiful and nourishing and supportive. So, you know, the other thing he said is like, be approachable, be peace. The audience for our engagement right now are the people. Those holding the reins of power are insane. Stay away. You are not going to understand what they are doing. It makes no sense. So don't get dragged under by their stupidity. Pivot away and build the future committed to the people, the planet, and peace. What we do creates the strength in our voice. When we engage, we learn, we become smarter, we build the muscles of engagement that are committed to life that last our lifetimes. Peter's 84. He's as vocal and engaged as ever now. So, you know, it's that strength you hear in his voice. That's his lifetime of I'm not going to let them win. I promise that being engaged and working for peace adds years of vitality to your life. And it also makes you wiser. So I mentioned earlier when I was talking to Peter about this time of limbo we're in and how we need to name it and turn our backs on it. So we're in the limbo of ceasefire. That's not a ceasefire or war. That is it a war, not a war, on again, off again. And a president and someone who should not be in the White House in the kind of limbo of power. Therapists say that limbo is a very unhealthy emotional state. So I want us to like look at this. Therapists say ambiguity is harder on the nervous system than bad news. Research on stress constantly shows that uncertainty can produce more anxiety than a known negative outcome. You know, when something is unresolved, the mind can't put it away, it just stays open. And the brain keeps allocating all this attention and vigilance to it. And so you never really get a chance to rest. It also blocks grief because grief brings a process of healing and where then we can learn to adapt with the new reality. But if you can't resolve something, you can't grieve it. And so that you're no chance to start building the new life or the new routine. Limbo suspends that process. You can't fully mourn something that isn't confirmed to be over, and you can't fully move forward into something that isn't confirmed to have started. So it's like you're in this space of It also invites us, we're constantly what if and connected to it. It's kind of like I say, don't let them pull you down. Well, in a way, the limbo keeps you connected because there is no resolution. And so you stay connected to where the no resolution is. It also erodes agency. Limbo means you're waiting on someone else and on something else, on a decision, on a person, and it creates like a sense of passivity. And that can definitely wear you down because it takes away your sense of control, which is then moves you into a sense of helplessness and you know, depression. So this also, by the way, it's not then normal life. So you're living in a really dangerous space. And if it goes on and on, the therapists say it doesn't allow you to downregulate and give any kind of clear resolution. So in a way, it's just like you're constantly inflaming and irritating your entire psyche. So I want to help you out of the state if you are experiencing it, and also maybe to recognize it. We're not in limbo because we know exactly what we need to be doing right now. And that is taking our attention to stop the 1.5 trillion Hegseth war bill. Everything depends on it. That money is stolen from our tax dollars, and it deprives us, our communities, the commons, life itself with what it needs. So that just means start organizing locally. As I mentioned at the beginning of the show, we at Code Pink are part of a national coalition called the Summer of Peace. Activists are engaging with summer camps, summer activities, gatherings, farmers markets, or just creating their own events to raise awareness about the war bill and what it costs our communities. So, as Peter said earlier, it is time to stop bitching and engage. It will keep you sane and it will bring us the future we all need for life to thrive. Find a way to make this a summer of peace in your community so we can have a fall that is robust in engagement to stop Hegseth's war bill that just flows our tax dollars to the rich. You have been listening to Code Pink Radio, presented by WBAI in New York City, WPFW in Washington, D.C., KPFT in Houston, and KPFK 90.7 FM Los Angeles.

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1: From food to fashion, science to tech talk, or for just plain fun, we've got you covered. 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
2: For decades, space programs in the United States and the former USSR and other nations followed a similar process. Build a satellite, attach it to a rocket, and blast it into space. Once out of Earth's atmosphere, the satellite separated from the rocket and went into its planned orbit. But what happened to the rocket? No one gave too much thought. After all, space is big, and rockets are tiny in comparison. So all that equipment floated in space, and there was no plan in place to dispose of it. Occasionally, leftover fuel would build up pressure in an unventilated tank and cause an explosion. When that happened, what was once a rocket transformed into a cloud of floating debris. And as more countries joined the space race, even more rockets and satellites were launched into orbit. Today, in addition to about 900 operational satellites, there are nearly 2,500 derelict ones up there. The oldest of them is the second satellite the United States

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1: Welcome to Leonard Lopate at Large. I'm Leonard Lopate. Nadira Simmons has written a book that celebrates the achievements of the women in hip-hop who broke down barriers and broke the mold. She documents how essential women were to the foundation of hip-hop and how they helped carry it to become the most popular genre in the world today. Her book, First Things First, Hip-Hop Ladies Who Changed the Game, is published by 12 Books and brings Nadira Simmons to our show now. Welcome.
2: Hi, how are you?
1: I'm okay. Glad to be speaking with you.
2: Yes, I'm so excited.
1: You begin by admitting that you'd rewritten your intro many times. What was the problem?
2: It wasn't necessarily that there was a problem. It was more so that I think the one thing I discovered working on this book is that I tried to fit in every single thing. I ended up writing 20,000 more words than I was supposed to, 20,000 more words than what was in my contract. And as I kept getting further along with the book and, you know, adding in more information and talking about the different women, I realized that my intro just felt very stale. It wasn't representative of what the book became, which, you know, was, you know, pages filled with joy and personality and fun and celebration. And I really wanted the introduction to really speak to that. So it wasn't until I really got to the end of the process where I was like, okay, now I can write this intro and it feels perfect.
1: In 2018, you founded The Gumbo, an online hip-hop site. Why give it that name? Is it because hip-hop is not just about the music?
2: Oh my, exactly. Literally, no, that is exactly it. I struggled for months trying to come up with a name for the platform. And one night, like in a dream, I was like, hey, what is a bunch of different things coming together to make something great? And I was like, oh, that's gumbo. That's so representative of that food and what that is. So I was like, this is the name I'm going to go with.
1: So what was your goal?
2: And my goal was, oh,
1: go ahead.
2: Yeah, my goal was to really celebrate and put a spotlight on the Black women in hip-hop and their contributions and creating an archive where people can go and read and learn about the many different women in their contributions. Because I think a lot of times when it comes to history, when it comes to documenting certain things, if there's nowhere to go to find that information, we run the risk of those women being removed from the narrative of whatever it is we're talking about altogether. And I also wanted to pay Black women to write about this culture that they were a part of creating. I think oftentimes we see in hip hop, we get pushed to the back and we're not at the forefront, or we're not given the full space or the full capacity to speak about what we've done and what we've contributed. And I wanted to make sure not only were we able to do that, but we were getting paid to do so. So
1: is that why you called your book First Things First?
2: Not necessarily. I think First Things First just kind of came from the idea of wanting to celebrate the lineage and the achievements. I think today you'll see so many great women in all these different spaces, but we're not always able to connect them back to the pioneers who really set the stage and paved the way for them. And I knew, you know what? First things first, I'm going to talk about these different firsts and talk about these different women so we have a reference.
1: Did your parents listen to hip hop?
2: Oh, yes. They are maybe bigger hip hop heads than me. Yes, they love hip hop.

0: Isn't the famous back-to-school Bronx party that's credited with the birth of hip-hop in August 1973 planned by a teenage girl, Cindy Campbell?
1: Yes.
0: Not by her brother, DJ Kool Herc?
1: No, yep, exactly. Cindy Campbell was the one who planned and promoted that party. She wanted to essentially raise some money to get some clothes for back to school. And he was like, you know what? We're going to put this on. My brother is a DJ. He would be great for this. My parents are going to be the ones who are going to, you know, chaperone everything. We'll have a kitchen. We'll have hot dogs and different food in there. And she's really the reason that we kind of have that specific date, even though people were rapping and doing a lot of different things within the space prior to that date. That is a date we can look at as the official kind of birthday of hip hop because of what that party meant and what happened after that.
0: And nowadays, she's one of my colleagues here at WBAI.
1: I love that. Yes, shout out to Miss Cindy. She is amazing.
0: Although many women have played key roles in the history of hip hop, do you think their achievements have tended to be downplayed? I mean, haven't Nicki Minaj, Cardi B, and Megan Thee Stallion had as much of an impact on pop culture as Drake, Kendrick Lamar, and other male rappers?
1: Yeah, absolutely. And I feel like that's something, even with all of the success and star power of, you know, people like Nicki and Cardi and Megan, we're still seeing people not celebrate them in the same ways that they would, you know, when we're talking about the men who are considered at the top of their game or the GOATs or the best in the genre. So it's a very, very difficult thing to grapple with. But I do feel like just considering like the past years and what I've seen and the visibility for women and kind of the freedom for them to do what they want more and more, I'm hopeful that we'll get to a place where those won't even be discussions.
0: Do you think misogyny is a factor? Content analysis have found that approximately 22% to 37% of rap lyrics contain some misogyny, depending on the subgenre. And people, someone like Eminem used it a lot.
1: Oh, yeah. Misogyny is one of the biggest issues, particularly within hip hop, especially when it comes to the respect for women, the space that they're given to do what they want and to operate freely, the way they are perceived, how their music is consumed, or outside of the music space, if they are, you know, head of a fashion brand, or if they are, you know, a writer, if they are a designer, if they are a stylist. There's so many examples within the book where I kind of bring up, hey, this person chose to, you know, April Walker says she chose to leave the fashion industry when she was at, you know, the height of it with her hip hop fashion brand because she didn't like the way the tide was turning. And
0: that's April Walker?
1: Yes. Yeah. Hmm. Yeah.
0: So hip hop is not just about music. It's about
1: the
0: way things look as well.
1: Yeah. Yeah. And I feel like that's really what I want people to. One of the things I want them to take from the book is that so often when we say hip hop, immediately we go to the music, and it makes sense because it is one of the, you know, rap is one of the biggest genres in the world. But I also think when you watch TV and you're seeing different late night performances, or you're watching a movie and you're seeing a Queen Latifah or a Will Smith, or you're going to the store and you're seeing different clothing brands, or you're opening, you know, the internet, and you're seeing Pharrell design a line for Louis Vuitton. There are so many different spaces, even within, you know, with my book, people are writers, they're authors, they're journalists. There are so many people within all these different realms of hip hop that I feel like we got to remember that, yes, it is the music, and not to diminish it as just the music, because the music is so important. It's just also all these other things too.
0: Well, Queen Latifah was the first rapper to get a star on the Hollywood Walk of Fame.
1: Mm-hmm.
0: Should we listen to something by her? Let's listen to her recording of Ladies First, okay?

0: on the mic. The scene is right, the crowd is hype. I expel the whack and those who bite. Queen Latifah and her recording of Ladies First. We don't have enough time to play all the tracks I would like to play. We'll try to get a few more in, but we can talk about a lot of these people. You call Mary J. Blige the first and only queen of hip hop soul. What made her distinctive?
1: The importance of Mary for her to come in and sing soulfully over beats that are usually reserved for rap. Mm-hmm. Was unprecedented. It was not like anything that had really been done before.
0: So she was merging older styles with the new style.
1: Yeah. And for her to be really in line with, you know, blues women, for her to talk about just revelatory things like heartbreak and romance and, you know, the ups and downs of relationships, and to get really deep with, you know, abuse, just all the different storylines that Mary was incorporating over those hip hop beats by singing and crooning was so, again, so unprecedented, was truly the first of its kind. And everyone that comes after her, you know, we see it even now to this day, we see people kind of building off of her legacy and doing a lot of the things that she pioneered. But there's only one queen of hip hop soul. There's no one else that can say that they innovated or essentially created a genre in the way that Mary J. Blige did with her music. And I think that's something that we got to just remind ourselves and remember when we're hearing new music and somebody is singing over a hip hop beat, or, you know, they're styled a certain way to pop beat, or, you know, they're styled a certain way to reflect where they come, or maybe they're

0: A number of other firsts here. DeBrat,
1: Yeah.
0: Shante Harris DuPart was the first solo woman rapper to have an album go platinum. And Lauryn Hill was the first rapper to win an Album of the Year award at the Grammys.
1: Yeah.
0: So should
1: Crazy.
0: We listen to something by Lauryn Hill?
1: Yes, let's do it.
0: Okay.
2: It's funny how money changes.

Lost One by Lauryn Hill, the first rapper to win an Album of the Year award at the Grammys. Are you surprised that that's the first one? Oh, I should tell people that my guest

0: Guest is Nadira Simmons, who's written a book about women in hip hop called First Things First: Hip Hop Ladies Who Changed the Game. Is it just a matter of who was there at that at any given moment that some of these firsts occurred?
1: Yeah, I want to say yes and no. I think in particular with Lauren, that album was just amazing. And there are so many albums before her Miseducation that were equally as amazing. I think the thing sometimes with the Grammys and with any awarding entity is that they get it wrong. They're not always correct. Or, you know, you have people who vote and it's based on their opinions. So if they are not aware of something or they're not listening to something, we run the risk of them not awarding that because of whatever biases they may have. With that being said, when you think about what Miseducation did, even the fact that it just went diamond a few years ago, her incorporating so many different sounds from the diaspora, and, you know, you have the reggae influence, you have her rapping, you have her singing, and then it's hip hop as a whole and at its core, it makes sense to me that it would get that award. And that doesn't mean that any albums that I personally feel should have gotten that award are any less worthy, but I think Lauren was just so, she was that girl at that time. She was so perfectly poised and just ready and prepped for that moment. And she was and is such a great artist that I couldn't imagine Miseducation. Even when you think about it today, it's her only studio album. And we still talk about it. The fact that it just went diamond recently, it's being streamed that much. And the album was released so long ago. And I think that's something, it's just something to really think about. Is the album from 1998 still in the year now 2024 being talked about and being heralded as one of the greatest albums of all time? So, yes, are there many other albums that should have those awards? Absolutely.
0: Well, Missy Elliott has won 4 Grammys.
1: Yeah.
0: She sold 40 million records worldwide. Isn't she the best-selling female rapper in Nielsen music history?
1: I might have to double check. I think that number may be updated now to reflect Nicki's most recent album, but I would have to double check. But Missy is one of the best-selling women, period. And I think that is another thing. If I could, I would give Missy all the awards, even when I think about the fact that Nicki doesn't have any Grammys. You know, Nicki at least needs to have 1, 2, or 3. So when you think about that, those awarding entities, they are very pivotal and very impactful moments. But even the way I chose to write the chapter about Lauren and the Grammys was less about, okay, here are the 5 she won that night, but also here are the 5 that I would give her that aren't directly tied to a particular voting entity, but more so what that album really means to me and meant to a lot of people at that time.
0: Well, Missy Elliott is also known as Misdemeanor. Why?
1: Yes.
0: Why?
1: I don't remember where she got that that nickname from. It's like it's escaping me at the moment, but what I will say is she is one of my favorites. And actually, I just double checked. So Magoo, rest in peace, who just passed away recently, he gave her the nickname Misdemeanor when they did the song Beat Me 911, which is also one of my favorites. So that's how that nickname came about for her.
0: And she is the first female rapper to be inducted into the Songwriters Hall of Fame.
1: Yeah, yep.
0: In 2020, Billboard ranked her as 5th on their list of the 100 greatest video artists of all time.
1: Absolutely. She's number 1 for me, but yes, she should be on any list that talks about that because insane visuals.
0: So this is not just a matter of the records. The videos are very important.
1: Yeah, with Missy created a whole new world with her music. And you can look at the labels, you can look at Sun Ra, you can look at what they did with Afrofuturism really as kind of a baseline for influence for Missy Elliott. But for Missy to come in, you know, as a Black woman, and she's talked about, you know, being full figured and her skin tone and all the different things she faced. I remember when she was on a song with Raven Simone, and she found out after the fact that they had shot the video and had a woman who was lighter skinned and skinnier rap her verse in the video. She found out after the fact, and it kind of disillusioned her in a little bit, to the point where, you know, we might not have gotten any more music from Missy.
0: She collaborated just to think with about, Hype Williams.
1: Yes. Yep. She collaborated with Hype, and, you know, their partnership and their pairing, for them to come together and create these entire universes and spaces and these worlds within the videos, really was Missy showing people that you can stretch the limits of whatever you think is possible. And also that Black people can go to outer space, and we can be in post-apocalyptic spaces. We can do all these different things that just visually were very scarce, especially for musicians prior to that.
0: And she's been inducted into the Rock and Roll Hall of Fame. Is she alone?
1: Yes.
0: Is she alone in that as a woman hip hop artist, or?
1: She is.
0: Why do you think she's the one and not? I mean, we have so many women who have accomplished so much that you write about in this book. Why her?
1: That's a good question. I would love to know why there aren't many, many more. But it also kind of ties back to what we spoke about a little bit earlier with misogyny and just male domination. I think there are every woman in the book. I think you can make a case for them getting awards and being inducted into the halls that we speak about. I think particularly Missy's creativity, her longevity, her ability to inspire, and the fact that, you know, she still gets referenced in so many ways today. If I was someone who was voting for her to get inducted, those are all things that I would think about and I would toss to, because to really come in with your music and be authentic, and, you know, she's making car noises and she's, you know, doing ad libs that sound like spaceships and rocket ships on her music with her mouth. For her to do that, you know, and have a Lil Wayne, he did an interview recently, and he said that the reason he does ad-libs, and Lil Wayne's considered one of the greats, he said he was inspired by Missy Elliott's ad-libs. And I think that, for me, it's just a no-brainer when it comes to Missy and her induction and inclusion in, you know, the Songwriters Hall and the Rock and Roll Hall, and, you know, just the different accolades, getting a street named after her, the impact and the influence.
0: Where was the street named after her?
1: In Virginia. Yeah, yep. But just to think about her impact today and how her music still, you know, she tweeted, and I mentioned this in the book, she said, you know, I'm from the year 3000. Like, that's what I was thinking when I was making this stuff. The music still sounds so fresh and so new, and to be able to do that. And there's nothing wrong if the music doesn't sound like it's from, you know, the time you're in now. I love that about music as well, being able to listen to and tell where it came from. It's just the fact that Missy has been able to transcend years, and you can turn on Work It today and it will still sound fresh and new and fun and creative and entertaining and lyrically great. It's a no-brainer why she should be in the Rock and Roll Hall of Fame.
0: Well, as we pointed out, the first famous hip-hop party was in the Bronx, but she's in Virginia. When did it start spreading around the country? Was that pretty quick?
1: I would say not necessarily pretty quick, but I think the great thing about hip hop, and something I really wanted to highlight in the book as well, is when you see these different kind of TV shows popping up, you know, smaller programs on local networks, we're starting to see the spread, and we're starting to see people rap, you know, in different areas and consume the music in different areas. And also you have tours, which I think is a really great thing. When I talk about, you know, the sequence and how when Sugar Hill Gang came down to where they were at in the Carolinas, they went backstage and they were like, hey, we want to rap for y'all. We want to freestyle for y'all. And they ended up being the first women rap group to get signed to Sugar Hill Records. So you're just seeing a real kind of just spread of people going all around, and whether they're consuming the music on TV and saying, hey, I want to do this, whether you have house or go-go in different areas, and now people are rapping over that. It really was kind of this transcendent thing that really happened across the country and then, you know, overseas as well.
0: 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And I hope you're enjoying my conversation with Nodira Simmons. 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But don't forget to make that $50 or more donation in the name of Leonard Lopate at Large, and we thank you very much. In return to Nadira Simmons, her book, First Things First, Hip Hop Ladies Who Changed the Game, from 12 books. How do you feel they changed the game?
1: They changed the game in so many different ways. I think when you look at the fashion and to see someone like April Walker really say, you know, and hear people saying, hey, we want our pockets to feel a certain way in our pants. We want this crotch line to go down a little bit lower. And then to know that many fashion brands headed up after her within the space of hip hop came to her for advice. You know, if she wasn't there, there might not have been a point of reference or, you know, someone to be this kind of guiding light like April was. When I think about a Lil' Kim, there's an episode of the Rolanda Watts show where Lil' Kim sits down with Rolanda and it's a whole panel of people and audience members. And they're just kind of going at her, berating her and, you know, diminishing her the entire episode. And you just think about a lot of what she took when it came to her style and how she dressed and how she rapped and how sexual it was. Her taking all of, you know, taking all of that and really going, you know, still full steam in who she was and being authentic in that allowed for the women that we listen to today to get to really exist in their fullness and get to exist authentically. When I think about a Lauryn Hill choosing to make a song like To Zion and choosing to have a child at the height of her career when people were around her were like, no, we are not doing this. And then you see someone like a Cardi or a Young Miami having babies at a point in their careers where people might also say the same thing and feeling like, you know what, I can do this because I saw Lauren do it. There are so many examples of that. And that is game changing, because if we don't have these game changers, we might have a hip hop that looks a little bit different, where not only are the women not acknowledged, but maybe the women aren't given the space, the grace, or the place to do a lot of the stuff that they're doing today.
0: You mentioned April Walker, who's an influential fashion designer. Isn't her brand Walkerwear sold worldwide?
1: Yes. Yeah, so Walkerwear, she has a site where you can purchase everything for the brand. But yeah.
0: And she's also a published author and
1: an
0: adjunct professor at Tisch NYU.
1: Miss April is. She's the best.
0: You mentioned Lil' Kim.
1: Yeah.
0: Whose fashions played an important role, you say, an important part in her overall image. But she's had a troubled life, hasn't she?
1: I won't necessarily say a troubled life, but I do think there are parts of her story, you know, when you read about her, you know, leaving home and going to live with her friends in Brooklyn and, you know, choosing to kind of hang out in certain spaces and around certain people. I think a lot of those things are, you know, certainly troublesome. She has a book coming out soon that I'm very excited to read. But I think the great thing about Kim is that she's always been very vulnerable and very honest and very direct. And she's such an influence. She's such an important figure in rap that With all that she's experienced, which many human beings do, people experience things in life that are difficult and that are trying. I mean, she, you know, lost a friend and a partner in Biggie, and there's also a lot to their relationship as well. So I think when you think about all of that with her experience and with her parents and Brooklyn and her upbringing and that, it is a lot to think about. She's talked about so much of these things so much, but I love that she has a book coming out to really explain more, because she's someone who I think is such a legacy and she's so important and impactful. Even myself, when I was writing the chapter about her, she is one of my favorites, if not my favorite. And it was so difficult to write about her because it's kind of like, how do I write about this woman that I know is so great? How do I make everyone else feel like she's great? How do I get them to understand her as a person? And I think a lot of times you'll see people post pictures of Lil Kim and share stuff of hers, but I really want people to understand all that she's experienced and to that point of, you know, dealing with different troubles when it came to her rap. Today, I don't want to say we romanticize it, but a lot of how we consume Kim today, you know, she gets so much praise and so much love. But when I did my research and even talking to my parents, there were a lot of people who were like, this is not appropriate. This woman should not be allowed to do this. And she stuck to her guns and she stuck to who she was. And we wouldn't rap today, wouldn't look, rap as a whole wouldn't look like it does if it weren't for Lil' Kim.
0: But didn't her parents expel her from their home? And so she wound up living much of her adolescence on the streets?
1: Yep. Yeah. She was couch hopping. She lived with a bunch of different friends. And that's how she ended up meeting, you know, the guys from Junior Mafia and Big and everything like that. So absolutely. It is. There's a lot there.
0: And she was sentenced to jail time in 2005.
1: She's yep.
0: Reported to owe $1 million to the IRS. That's a complicated story.
1: Yeah, I think the jail in 2005 was for perjury. Hmm. I'm pretty sure in relation to a shootout. Yeah. 2001 mm-hmm. was the shootout. And in 2005, that's she did a year and a day. Well, she was sentenced to a year and a day and fined $50,000 for incident outside of a radio station. So there's definitely a lot. And I think a lot of times the women don't get the same grace when it comes to the things they've experienced that the men in hip hop do. And I would just love for Lil Kim to get that same grace in that same space, because she is a pioneer and one of the most important figures in hip hop as a whole.
0: Well, with that in mind, let's listen to a track by Lil Kim that features Left Eye Lopez.
1: Let's do it.

0: Ladies' Night by Lil' Kim. And there was a little joke there about Patti LaBelle. were they putting her down?
1: No. She was basically saying, I'm not going to just sing on this song. I'm going to rap too. That was Missy. So she was kind of saying, I can sing just as well as her, and I'm a rap for you too.
0: And she sings just as well as Patti LaBelle? I don't know about that. But that's a whole... Patti LaBelle's pretty great.
1: That's a vocal legend.
0: Has Lil Kim straightened out her life?
1: I don't think that it was ever unstraight. I think that she just had certain trials and tribulations. But I've seen her perform in recent years. She's great. I follow her on Instagram, and she, you know, seems super happy. She's out with her daughter. She does so many great shows. You see her uplifting the other women in rap. So she's great.
0: My guest on today's Leonard Lopate at Large is Nadira Simmons. Her book, First Things First, Hip Hop Ladies Who Changed the Game, from 12 books. This is WBAI New York, 99.5 FM, and streaming live at WBAI.org. Another person we should talk about is MC Light, Lana Michelle Moore, the first female rapper to release a solo album in 1988.
1: Yes.
0: So that was a while ago. That was early in the history of hip hop.
1: Very early. And Light is often credited as the first, but the reason I chose not to focus on that first, particularly in the book, is as I was doing my research, I came across another album released prior to 1988. That was a solo album. I cannot remember the woman's name right now, but that kind of let me know that this is why a book like this is important, because, you know, there are a lot of instances of that where women may have, you know, recorded or released something and we don't know about it because it wasn't documented or no one said anything, or the person might not have been as famous or as well known. So yes, Light is credited as the first woman to do that. But I really wanted to focus on her voice in the book because it was something that she had studied, that she had practiced, that she had, you know, gotten lessons for and made sure she really had a voice that to me is unmatched in the realm of rap, but particularly with the ladies.
0: And she was the first female artist to perform hip hop at the White House.
1: Yeah. Mm-hmm.
0: Invited by Barack Obama in 2014.
1: Yeah.
0: Why do you think she, of all the artists who are available?
1: I think Light is someone who, I mean, you think about a queen, or you think about, I think when we think about the woman from that space, she's still so active. So Light will do, you know, the different award shows. She does voiceovers for the award show. She'll host the award show. She'll do voiceovers for commercials. She's just so active and so out there, and everyone knows and loves her voice. And it's such a powerful voice. It's such a clear voice. The clarity she has when she's speaking, when she's rapping, stuff really hits home. And I could imagine that an orator such as Obama probably just felt that within her, and his team was like, this is the person we want to bring here.
0: I can't imagine Donald Trump inviting her.
1: Can't imagine him doing anything great, honestly.
0: Now, you have this book has a lot of other things in it, not just the performers. You have chapters on TV and radio hosts.
1: Mm-hmm.
0: Big Les and Angie Martinez, among others.
1: Mm-hmm.
0: How influential have they been?
1: Yeah, when I think about Angie Martinez, the voice of New York, there really isn't a person in hip-hop she hasn't interviewed. Even when you think about at the height of the East Coast versus West Coast beef, how she interviewed Biggie and Tupac. In the Tupac interview, she never released in full because she said it was so contentious that it could have, I mean, we lost both of them in the process. And she said the release could have exacerbated what was happening. Angie's so important because Angie, and I highlight this in the book with different moments and different interviews, is Angie has a way of making people open up to her. She gets really good conversations out of her guests, and many of them are her friends, but her interview style and, you know, the fact that it's rare to meet a woman who is a journalist within the hip hop space, who won't cite Angie as an inspiration, what she's done for radio and moving into having her own podcast and having her own video podcast and her own spaces is just unprecedented. And the part that I really wanted to highlight, I remember, and she said this on during an interview that she did, she said she went to a school and she saw all of the faces of the people in the Radio Hall of Fame. She said she didn't see anyone that looked like her. And that's when she really understood how powerful her induction into the Radio Hall of Fame was. And to just hear her say that, but to know that, you know, for me as a kid growing up, but especially when I really became interested in, you know, journalism and learning more about the real history of the people who are documenting these artists in this culture and this history, Angie Martinez is at the forefront and she has to be highlighted. And to Big Les, who you mentioned, Big Les, her resume is one of the most robust resumes I think exist in the entire world, from choreographer to fitness instructor to dancer, period, to radio host, to a television show host. Like, she has done it all. And I grew up, you know, watching. So, you know, after Big Les, Les do these interviews where she's sitting down between a Lil' Kim and a Biggie. He's popping up on a music video set. Just all of them acknowledging that she's able to do it all and do it all so well. And then not only is she going to be able to do that interview video, like Remember the Time, or then she's going to go choreograph the video for Mary.
2: I'm Papaw Dave with your 5-minute op-ed news magazine. Today, what happened to retirement? You know, I am retired. I've mentioned that a few times in this series. And so I'm experienced and indoctrinated and up to here with spare time. This year, many thousands of you will debate, should I return to work or just retire now? The quarantine of 2020 has changed the world. Businesses closed, workers became disabled and or passed away. The way we look at the world is quite different now. Maybe there is life on other planets, but they're already working from home. Social distancing is new to Earth, but perhaps Mars perfected it 1 million years ago. Maybe on Venus, all work from remote locations. It seems so. No traffic has been detected around our Milky Way, except on Earth, and not much of that. If you lived under quarantine during COVID-19, congratulations, you're an experienced retirer.
3: Let's go have a party, man.
2: Sure, some folks transition seamlessly from career to recreation, but just like the coronavirus, millions are just left empty. I was forced to retire at 57 due to an illness. My financial plans were destroyed, so the greatest commodity for my recreation in my golden years is time. I still had money, but it was a fixed budget. Oh, brother, don't you just hate it when you try to sell somebody something that they don't need when they're unretired and they say they have a fixed budget? We all have a fixed budget. Just about all of our life, actually. During the great quarantine, we had time to spare, but little to no money, and no place to spend time or money anyway. So if you decided to retire during or right after this great quarantine of 2020, you're probably not alone. Now, I'm sure the people on Mars and Venus can relate too. They've practiced social distancing for millenniums. Except for the occasional teen who takes the spin in the family flying saucer to tease we Earthlings. Or is it us Earthlings? Or just me and you? Oh well. Retirement. What is that now? Some folks cannot retire. Family and responsibilities are more important than the endless recreation of retirement. Time is a valuable commodity, either spent earning or now caring for others. Through this pandemic of our lifetime, we only looked at what's missing. We never looked at what we gained. Well, children gain time with time and love with a parent or both. Families, no matter how large or small, gain time together. Society gains what we learned by this time-changing event. I remember as a young boy, I never really got to spend time with either my grandparents or my father to find out what makes them tick. Yes, the Great Quarantine is the yin of the retirement's yang. It's complete opposites. Except the common denominator will always be time. Time heals all wounds, and time wounds all heals. Okay, quarantine is not exactly like retirement. There was little opportunity to have lunch in a restaurant with friends or to go out and see a show or something like that. But often in retirement, your fixed income does not include many social outings anyway, or at least you have to budget them and schedule accordingly. I hope 2020 has not made negative plans for your future. Certainly some lost all. Possessions, careers, and even lives. We changed like life on Mars and Saturn. Earth looked pretty empty, didn't it? But the human spirit persists to love, live, and learn. Life is the most valuable commodity, folks. Scientists search for life everywhere. Theologians seek to direct life, and business contains life. What's the happy medium for retiring or working? Is there a happy medium between life's challenges? Maybe it's found from Uranus.

Welcome to another edition of Money Matters. My name's Mark Cuniberti. The U.S. government finances its massive spending in three ways. It collects revenues from taxes, tariffs, and other income sources. It borrows any shortfalls from investors and world governments through the issuance of its IOUs, commonly referred to as U.S. treasuries, U.S. bonds, or U.S. notes. Lastly, it can create money from thin air through a process called quantitative easing, or QE. This third process, QE, is only a variation of the second. Instead of issuing treasuries to investors as IOUs, it issues treasuries to another branch of the U.S. government, in essence loaning money to itself. The combination of these three methods provides the financing for government spending, with QE being rarely used. Many argue QE is like the lender of last resort. It is usually frowned upon by world governments as a banana republic-like policy, meaning governments can only finance themselves by printing up paper dollars like confetti and then using that money to buy whatever it wants. The market for U.S. government debt dwarfs all other asset markets and is commonly referred to as the bond market. It is the supermarket for U.S. and global debt and trades billions of dollars worth of global government IOUs daily. The more government overspends, the more it has to borrow. The more it borrows, the riskier that government debt is perceived as it relates to its ability to pay off that debt. It's like a bad brother-in-law writing checks and IOUs all over town. The more debt that is issued, the higher the risk of default. When countries continually increase their borrowing to finance themselves, much like a compounding credit card, the interest that must be paid on that debt grows ever larger. It eventually can become serviceable only by issuing more debt at an ever-increasing rate. This accelerating rate of borrowing increases interest payments on the growing debt, creating a vicious cycle of paying off old debt by issuing new debt. Think back to our brother-in-law once again. It's much like him paying off his older credit card debt by borrowing from another credit card. The eventual end game of this grand scheme comes when those doing the lending get nervous that the IOUs they hold will never be paid. In the bond markets, this increasing debt is reflected by higher interest rates. Investors, perceiving more and more risk by the borrower, demand higher interest be paid to them to compensate them for that risk. In our brother-in-law example, you may not loan him any more at 1%, but you might think about it if he offers you 10%. The world debt markets work the same way. When a government exhibits the propensity to run higher and higher deficits and needs to issue more and more debt, the interest rate it must pay on that debt in order to get more people to continue to loan it money must go up. As the amount of debt grows, the interest rates the governments must pay go higher and higher. At some point, a government may no longer be able to afford the higher rates, and a partial or total default of that debt may occur. Economic history maintains a perfect record when dealing with overspending governments. The result is always higher and higher interest rates the government must pay. That's followed by massive inflation that can eventually lead to a total or partial default by that government. The default is accomplished by a currency devaluation or an outright refusal to make good on all its IOUs. Either way it goes, it has dire consequences for both the debt holders, the government, and the unfortunate citizens of whatever country is doing it, because their dollars lose most of their purchasing power and therefore impoverish many of its inhabitants. Think Mexican peso and you get the gist of what occurs. But for now, fret not. A default, even a partial one by the U.S. government, is still regarded as inconceivable. How long that can go on, however, is anyone's guess. But whether it's through borrowing or just the printing up of the dollars, so long as the U.S. government keeps spending more than it takes in, the default event gets closer and closer every passing day. In conclusion, given the circumstances, we must ask the question, are U.S. treasuries, bonds, and notes really the safest investment?

0: investments in the world. If history is any example, you have to wonder. Unless the U.S. gets its financial house in order, stops its incessant borrowing, and curbs its spending excesses, those smart money investors buying these supposedly safe U.S. treasuries could end up holding an awful big bag of nothing. Only time will tell. And that does it for today's Money Matters. I'm watching the market so you don't have to. Remember, this newscast expresses my opinion only. It's not meant as investment advice or a recommendation to buy or sell anything, nor represents the opinion of any bank, investment firm, or registered investment advisor, nor this media outlet as staff members or underwriters. I hold a BA in economics with honors 1979, the California insurance license OL34249. 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My name's Mark Kudemer.
1: I certainly was in the right.
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On this show, you'll hear solutions journalism for social justice, fueling action, not despair. I'm Sonali Kolhatkar, host and executive producer. This week, as ICE agents change tactics, lowering their profile while upping their arrests and killings, immigrant rights activists like my guest, Gabe Gonzalez of Protect Rogers Park in Chicago, are pivoting. Then, in a case that is the first of its kind, a Washington woman is suing big oil companies like ExxonMobil over the 2021 death of her mother, whose cause of death was hyperthermia linked to a record-breaking heat dome in the Pacific Northwest. Mike Mino of the Center for Climate Integrity will share more about the case and whether suing big oil can help end fossil fuel domination. Finally, former physician Steven Bezruchka joins me to discuss his new book, Born Sick in the USA, Improving the Health of a Nation. Steven will address why the US's health outcomes are worse than most wealthy nations, despite our healthcare system being the most expensive in the world. Hint, the answer is capitalism. That's coming up in just a moment.

0: 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Donald Trump's 2025 playbook on high-profile immigration raids provoked public outrage and turned the tide against harsh enforcement. In city after city last year, from Los Angeles to Chicago, Minneapolis to Memphis, people organized. They developed community defense tactics involving patrols and trainings. But this year, particularly since the killings of Renee Good and Alex Preti in Minneapolis, the Department of Homeland Security changed tactics. ICE agents are no longer announcing their presence, and they're arresting more people per day on average. The killings of Lorenzo Salgado Araujo in Houston and Johann Sebastian Guerrero in Maine illustrate that ICE's tactics are no less deadly than they were. Well, how are community organizers pivoting? Joining me to help answer that question is Gabe Gonzalez. He's an organizer with Protect Rogers Park in Chicago and has helped build neighborhood communication networks that verify ICE sightings, alert residents, and connect families with legal and community resources. Welcome to the program, Gabe.
1: Thank you for having me.
0: So how has the presence of ICE agents changed on the ground in Chicago? What are you seeing differently being done now than, say, a year ago or even 6 months ago?
1: Yeah, it's more like 6 months. It actually looks a little bit more like it did at the beginning of the reign of terror that Trump wanted to inflict on communities, which is that when most people, when they think about the ICE raids, they think about what the Border Patrol was doing here in Chicago and in Minneapolis and New York and other places where there were very large numbers of heavily armed sort of tactical gear, mostly men going into communities using sublethal, they called it, weapons like tear gas and pepper balls and arresting people in large numbers and also being met with very large resistance because, you know, come to find that people don't like men with guns coming into the neighborhoods and kidnapping their neighbors. So it doesn't look like that anymore. What it looks like now in many communities, and not just those two cities that I mentioned, I live in Chicago, but also in places like Memphis or in smaller cities across the United States, is teams of ICE agents usually operating in somewhere between 4 and 6. They do a lot of surveillance on people. They seem to be targeted. They seem to be looking for very specific people. They'll grab them early in the morning or look towards the end of the day. When they're vulnerable, usually in their car or on the street, they don't go to houses anymore. They don't seem to go to as many businesses. They also don't seem to be grabbing people at random. They do occasionally. But what we see is a lot more very targeted, very fast enforcement by these ICE people.
0: So basically, they got the memo that provoking people's ire doesn't work to their to their advantage. I mean, the Kristi Noem way seems different than the Mark Wayne Mullen way. He's the new head of DHS, which I think is scarier, right, for people who are actually worried about safety and about their neighbors. Kristi Noem gave people a target, a nice big easy target to rally against. So how are people responding to the more sort of dissipated, dispersive kind of tactics that, you know, within days of one another resulted in two people being killed in different parts of the country?
1: Mm-hmm. So I think there's a couple things to take into consideration. The first one is what happened when they did those massive raids. So while we were responding to that and working very hard to protect our neighbors, and I know in other cities they were doing the same thing, we were always very clear that what they were doing, while it in one sense was an immigration action, in another sense was an attempt to terrorize and cow the entire population of the United States. That what they were doing with these paramilitary groups on the street, tear gassing people and shooting at them, was attempting to say, if you resist our incursions in any way, you will suffer consequences for it. And what I think they found out was that American public writ large, not everyone, obviously, but many, many people, the majority of people, would not stand for that. And so, in that sense, they really had to take a step back. And in one sense, that sort of attempt to impose their will through violence on the American public was set back. What we do continue to have is a reign of terror aimed specifically at immigrants. This is the sort of Stephen Miller wing of the MAGA coalition that is inherently racist at its core and is attempting to use that fear to drive people away, to drive the self-deport is what they say, but really to drive them back to their countries of origin. So many people of whom are not going to go there because they're either refugees, even though they might not have been given that status, or that they really have been living here for so long and have such deep roots in this community, that going home isn't really an option. They have American kids, or they have businesses, or they have long-standing relationships that keep them rooted here. So they're just afraid. What we've attempted to do in response to this is a couple of things. One is to educate people on how they can stay safe. So because many of these new e efforts seem targeted, we're encouraging people to do things like not have a routine. We've seen a lot of instances where people have been grabbed at a coffee shop that they go to every morning before they go to work, or they've been grabbed when they get in their car to go to work. And so it begs the question, well, how did they know they were going to be there? Obviously they were being surveilled. And so we're encouraging people to not take, to not use, to not be consistent in their movements as a way to keep safe. We're also encouraging people to have plans and to work with others in their community so that they know what to do in case ICE shows up. And then with people who are responding to this and wanting to keep their entire community safe, we are teaching new tactics and new ways of responding because we have very limited time. What we have found is that it is still vastly unpopular. But if they're not going to be occupying a street corner or an intersection for 20 minutes and lobbing tear gas at people, what can people do is the question they often ask. And what we say they can do is they can be eyes and ears and notice when something is out of place in their community, and they can let other community members know. And then those who choose to respond to that anomaly can do so. And so we've been encouraging people to do that and teaching them how to understand, what is normal and what sticks out and how to know the difference between the two, and to respond accordingly.
0: When people were engaged in community self-defense work in the past year, it involved a lot of training and a lot of people putting a lot of effort into it. Does this new reality require that more of us be trained so that in our day-to-day lives, we're not necessarily going out and signing up for patrols, but in our day-to-day lives, if we encounter and we see an encounter, that we're prepared, that we know what to do, that we know how to live stream something or record something or keep track of something or help, do the right thing with regard to extending solidarity to somebody who might be getting targeted by ICE?
1: Yes, is the short answer. As problematic as he was in so many ways, it was actually Thomas Jefferson who said that the price of liberty is eternal vigilance. That used to sound like hyperbole, but we live in an age where there are people who are genuine fascists and they are in our government. Our ability to remain collectively safe requires us to engage. The only thing I would say about your question is, I don't know that it's more, because I think people should take heart in this. In my experience, talking to people all over the country, as I said at the beginning, this is incredibly unpopular. The majority of people are with us. I would say well over 50%. In places like Minneapolis and Chicago, People without training would show up. I had this experience on multiple occasions where people just showed up because they're like, we won't have this in our community. So I don't know if it's more, but I do think it requires us to re-engage and to each person should ask themselves, what can I do now in this changed circumstance? What can I do that might have been different than facing down Border Patrol? And there are answers, and it would be to get trained, to get back in touch with your community defense group, or if you don't have one, to form one. We give regular trainings on how to do this, and to relearn what we all used to take for granted, which is small d democracy and small c community. We have a saying in Protect Rogers Park that we keep us safe.
0: It
1: And we would encourage.
0: reminds me of the credo that the National Day Laborers Organizing Network uses: only the people can save the people.
1: That's right.
0: And so, what about those other less glamorous support systems, such as the legal resources that people who, families need once their, a father or a mom has been taken away and put into detention, or even just the most basic things like they can't pay rent now because their main breadwinner is behind bars, even if, they were doing everything right. Is there a pivoting?

0: is something that you can usually easily find out online, right? Whatever community you're in, I would just Google, immigrant assistance, immigrant help, immigrant aid, and you will almost certainly find an organization in your community that is willing to help with those sorts of efforts. Making family plans in case someone is kidnapped. That is a really important thing. We do that with groups in our neighborhood. There are social service agencies and others that really take the lead, but we support that. The same with mutual aid and getting people resources that they need in the case of harm. We've definitely seen an uptick in that. We think it's all part of the same thing, though. Like going back to this concept of like we us keeping us safe and build small C community as the best way for us to remain safe. That requires us to think about the whole person and not just these instances where we're under attack or they're attempting to kidnap our neighbors, but also like, what do we need? How do we help one another? To listen for that and then to encourage people to take that on. There is no shortage of tasks in our movement. And there are all sorts of people who want to help and can only help in certain ways. They should do that. And the two that you mentioned are really important ones for the moment that we're in.
1: And then, big picture, are you seeing shift as well? The kind of grassroots, the public outrage, the public opposition to what ICE is doing, coupled with the tragic murders of the two men who I mentioned in Houston and in Maine, are you seeing it spurring more calls from, even people who hold high positions to abolish ICE?
0: Yes. And I would say from what I would have called in the past unlikely allies. So middle class and upper middle class individuals, Anglos mostly, who normally you wouldn't, even if they were sort of liberal in orientation, would have reasons for wanting to support the carceral state in some way. Like that's real. You see less and less of that and more realization of what's actually happening and what our government is attempting to do to its citizens and to the people that live here. Instead of protecting them, instead of providing help, they're actually attacking them. And that sort of realization has, I think, hit home across the board. One of the lessons that we had from Chicago and Minneapolis in particular was that for us to win this struggle, it requires everyone at every level to do the right thing. So administrations need to pass laws and ordinances that restrict ICE's ability to terrorize people. Civic institutions, churches and schools and fraternal associations, et cetera, like need to do their part in educating the community and standing up for what's morally right. Community organizations need to organize their members and to engage each other to push up to make sure that the administrative branch is doing what it's supposed to. And then all of that is supported underneath by these sort of community defense, mutual aid, rapid response, small d democratic, hyper local organizing that maintains vigilance and allows people to engage right where they live. In protecting the place where they live and the people that they love. And so I think all of it is necessary. I do see more of it, but we have a long way to go to make sure that we all stay free.
1: Well, I want to thank you so much, Gabe, for joining us today, and good luck to you.
0: Thank you.
1: My guest has been Gabe Gonzalez. He's an organizer with Protect Rogers Park in Chicago. 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

0: 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A Washington woman is suing major oil companies such as ExxonMobil over the death of her mother in 2021 when a massive heat dome in the Pacific Northwest resulted in her mother's death. A judge has just ruled that the case can go to trial in what may be one of the first such lawsuits of its kind. As the U.S. remains in the grip of a deadly heat wave this summer, could such lawsuits help stop the ongoing destruction of our climate? My guest is Mike Mino, the communications director at the Center for Climate Integrity, which is a nonprofit advocacy group supporting communities in their efforts to hold big oil companies accountable for their climate deception and the resulting harms. Welcome to the program, Mike.
1: Sonali, thanks so much for having me.
0: So tell me first about Misty Leon. This is the woman who I referenced, whose mother passed away in 2021. What were the circumstances of her mother's death, and how is she making the case that it's linked to the actions of oil companies like Exxon?
1: Well, across the United States right now, there are dozens of state and local governments that are fighting in court to put companies like Exxon, Chevron, BP, and Shell on trial for deceiving the public about the harm of fossil fuels and to make them pay for the resulting damages that their deception caused. But Ms. Leon's case is unique in that it is the first of its kind to seek to hold big oil companies accountable for their role in an individual's death in a climate-related disaster. So as your listeners may know, the 2021 Pacific Northwest heat dome was a massively destructive event. Hundreds, if not thousands, of people died across the Pacific Northwest in the United States and Canada. And it was an event that climate scientists determined would have been virtually impossible without fossil-fueled climate change. And so Ms. Leon is seeking to hold these companies accountable for her mother's heat death in this disaster. Her mother was in Seattle on, I think, the third day in a row where the temperature was above 100 degrees. She was found unresponsive in her car, and the medical examiner determined that her death was caused by hyperthermia, which is something that, you know, until recently didn't get talked about as much as hypothermia, which more people are familiar with when, you know, a body dies of the cold. But in this circumstance, at the time that medical examiners got to Julie Leon, Misty's mother, her body was well north of 100 degrees internal temperature. I think it was towards 110, according to the complaint. And what Misty's case and her lawyers argue is similar to what state and local governments are arguing in their cases, which is that major oil and gas companies decades ago knew, their own scientists told them internally, that if we kept burning fossil fuels, it would lead to, in the words of one internal Exxon document, potentially catastrophic events, just like the 2021 Pacific Northwest heat dome. But rather than share this information with the public, big oil conspired to launch a decades-long deception campaign where they sought to push doubts about climate science, where they sought to work together to muddy the waters, to block climate action that they saw as a threat to their profits. And essentially what that decades-long deception campaign did is it stole a generation's worth of time when action could have been taken and we could have averted the worst of some of these climate disasters that many communities right now, as I'm speaking to you, are living through. So this specific case is trying to hold the companies accountable for their failure to warn about the harms that they knew their products would cause and to hold them accountable for their deceptive conduct. But the fact that a judge has now ruled that it can move toward trial is a major step forward for accountability, not just for this one family, but for communities all across the country who are now suffering because of big oil's decades-long deception.
0: How does one tell between climate and weather. How is the case being made that that particular heat wave was specifically linked to climate change and not just anomalous weather patterns? Because our weather history, our climate history is littered with individual such patterns where even before our climate was constantly having to deal with fossil fuel emissions, there would every now and then just be an extreme weather event.
1: Well, I think anyone of a certain age who can look back over enough time just knows, as a matter of common sense, that the climate we are all living in today is not what we had a few years ago or certainly decades ago. You know, places like the Pacific Northwest did not see those types of mass heat death events like they did in 2021 and like too many communities are seeing now. I mean, just over the 4th of July holiday, likely dozens, if not hundreds of Americans died due to the extreme heat that we're seeing. And what climate scientists look at is, you know, how likely would this have been in a normal climate, right? Was it a 1 in 1,000 year event? But what we're seeing is that now we have multiple of these 1 in 1,000 year events happening more and more frequently. And there are studies that are coming out all the time, especially about these extreme heat events, where climate scientists with greater and greater accuracy are able to identify what role the warming planet played in intensifying these events. You know, we're seeing the European heat waves being studied and having thousands of excess deaths attributed to them, right? People who are landing in emergency rooms and morgues that in previous years we just would not have seen because the weather was not as extreme. The heat was not as extreme. And so that's something that, you know, this particular complaint and others address, but it's ultimately something that would come up at trial. But I think, you know, to really emphasize something that's at the core of the number of lawsuits facing big oil companies in the United States, it is not simply that these companies have been fueling climate pollution. More importantly, it's their deceptive conduct, right? A way to think of these lawsuits is they're just like any other form of corporate accountability, whether it's lawsuits against tobacco companies, opioid companies. The lawsuits we're now seeing against social media companies. When corporations knowingly sell a harmful product and then deceive the public about the harms that they know will result, we have a long tradition of holding those parties accountable in court. And that's exactly what the parties in this case and in dozens of state and local governments across the country are trying to do. In fact, today,
0: Right.
1: 1 in 4 Americans live somewhere that's suing big oil for climate deception.
0: And I want to ask you about the national picture, but just staying on Misty Dion's case, it seems as though you pointing out that Big Tobacco and the lawsuits, the successful lawsuits against Big Tobacco, can be such a good model. Used to be that when people would blame cancer on companies like tobacco companies, it was easy for those companies to turn around and say, well, your cancer, you can't link your cancer directly to those cigarettes you were smoking. Could be from any number of things because cancer can just happen for other environmental reasons. So you're saying that it's a fact that these companies have hidden and have been shown to have deceived the public that ma is what matters more, and that there's legal precedent. Is that setting up Misty Leon's case for a more successful outcome?
1: You know, it's the evidence of that deception that oil companies are terrified of facing in a
0: And
1: courtroom.
0: there's so much evidence, right? Like a lot of paper trails.
1: Reams and reams of internal industry documents obtained through whistleblowers and journalists and congressional investigation that show clearly that major fossil fuel companies knew and lied. And now, what communities are saying is, we're paying the price for your lies, and it's time for these companies to be held accountable. And, you know, again, this is not isolated to this one case. There are more and more communities across the country where courts are saying that they have a right to go toward trial. And in response, the fossil fuel industry is in absolute panic mode. One of the tactics they are now taking to try to get out of these cases is not to simply fight them in court, but in fact going outside of court to lobby Congress and state legislatures for outright immunity for their role in the climate crisis. And that would be a truly unprecedented legal shield that would strip the public of their right to hold these corporations accountable for the harm they've caused.
0: In the larger context of all of this, that may not necessarily be relevant to these lawsuits, is that A, the entire northern hemisphere seems in the grip of heat waves from the U.S. to Europe, but that B, we are also in the midst of a war with this very, this fuel resource, this energy source is. Not very practical to keep relying on, because if one narrow waterway can be blocked and disrupt global supplies and send prices skyrocketing, it seems fairly impractical, right? I mean, there's this broader context of pointing out just how ludicrous it is that we continue to rely on this source of energy.
1: Well, I'm glad you brought that up, and it begs the question, why is the world so reliant on oil and gas still in 2026? Why does a blockade in the Strait of Hormuz have such dire economic consequences across the world? And the fact is, it's not because we don't have cleaner and cheaper energy alternatives. It's because the fossil fuel industry for decades has fought tooth and nail to keep us addicted to their products. In fact, one of the many lawsuits that fossil fuel companies are facing in the US is from the state of Michigan, which has filed a federal antitrust suit that argues that big oil companies, instead of acting as competitors in the marketplace, they actually conspired together to block clean energy competition to ensure that they would have a hold on the marketplace, and that it was ultimately consumers who now have fewer energy choices and are dealing with an energy transition that could have been a much more further along if it not were for the fossil fuel industry's concerted and coordinated efforts to deceive the public and keep us hooked on their dirty and dangerous products.
0: So let's talk about other lawsuits similar to the one that Misty Dion is bringing, based on the death of her mother. Where else are such lawsuits being pursued? I remember years ago there was a lawsuit brought by a group of young people, Our Children's Trust, I believe it was called, that seemed to very slowly move through the legal system and then I believe just ended up not going anywhere. But this case seems slightly different. And are there others now like it that are popping up that seem to be following that same path?
1: Yeah, so to be clear, we're talking about a different type of lawsuit than the type that folks may have seen groups of
0: Right.
1: young people filing. Those were cases
0: Right. They were
1: filed
0: saying that it
1: against,
0: was their future being jeopardized. Yeah.
1: well, and they were filing those cases against the federal and in some cases state governments. Where here we're talking about lawsuits filed by state and local governments against major fossil fuel companies. So, if folks visit our website at climateintegrity.org, you can see a map of where all these cases are. But today, there are 11 states and dozens of communities from Hawaii to Maine that have brought these types of lawsuits and are currently fighting in court to be able to put the evidence of Big Oil's deception in front of a jury. Many of these cases are passing a stage called the motion to dismiss. That's what this wrongful death case out of Washington State just passed, where the oil companies file motions to dismiss the case. A court looks at the arguments and says, no, this case should go forward. And so we've seen communities such as Boulder, Colorado, Honolulu, Hawaii, and in states like Massachusetts, Minnesota, Vermont, Connecticut, reach this part of litigation, and courts say these cases can move forward. Now, as I said earlier, the fossil fuel industry, as you can imagine, has pretty much outright said, we don't want to be the next big tobacco. And they are in absolute panic mode, fighting tooth and nail to escape accountability. They've been pleading with the U.S. Supreme Court to take up one of these cases for years. And earlier this year, the court agreed to take a case out of Boulder, Colorado, that's going to be heard by the court this fall. That is one specific case in one specific place, you know, making one specific set of arguments. But that is going to be a really big moment for people to pay attention to this fall. The case is filed by the city and county of Boulder, Colorado, against ExxonMobil and Suncor Energy, and the justices will be hearing some issues in that case that are relevant to many of the others. In the U.S., you should not be able, under the law, to knowingly sell a dangerous product and lie to consumers about its effects. And so these are very important cases that are facing a lot of opposition from the fossil fuel industry and in their political allies.
0: I want to thank you so much, Mike, for joining us today. Give out the website for Center for Climate Integrity.
1: So you can learn more about our work at climateintegrity.org. 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People can visit noimmunityforbigoil.org to learn more about how to get involved.
0: And we link to both of those websites from ours. Thank you so much, Mike. Good luck to you.
1: Thanks for having me.
0: My guest has been Mike Mino, the Communications Director for the Center for Climate Integrity, and I'm Sonali Kohatkar, host and executive producer of Rising Up with Sonali, an independently produced subscriber-supported program nationally syndicated to radio stations, free speech TV, and podcast platforms.

0: 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Americans have higher rates of chronic illnesses compared to other wealthy nations. They also have higher death rates and shorter lifespans. How does the world's most expensive healthcare system result in such terrible outcomes? Well, most progressives attribute this to our lack of a single-payer healthcare system. According to a new book, it's even bigger than that and can be traced to inequality, including capitalism and individualism. My guest is Stephen Bezruchka. He is an associate teaching professor emeritus in the departments of health systems and population health and global health at the School of Public Health, University of Washington. He joins me to discuss his book, Born Sick in the USA, Improving the Health of a Nation. Welcome to the program, Stephen.
1: Thank you very much for having me, Sonali.
0: So we certainly know that the U.S. has terrible health outcomes. And as I mentioned, many of us attribute that to the lack of a single-payer healthcare system. Why do you say it is bigger than that in your book? You wrote a whole book about how our entire system, but it also seems as though our cultural approach to how we exist in the United States is all part of why we have such terrible outcomes. So lay out your thesis for us, please.
1: So healthcare really contributes very little to the health of a population. Studies in the United States from my medical school at Stanford said healthcare here averts about 10% of mortality. That leaves 90% to be explained by other factors. And I like to simplify things. So two factors really matter most. One is the amount of attention we pay to early life, because as we go from the erection to the resurrection, about half of our health as adults is programmed in the first 1,000 days after conception. So healthier countries privilege that period in various ways. One example is to give a working woman who's pregnant paid time off as a national policy after she has her baby. Only two countries in the world do not provide as a national policy paid leave. One is, of course, the United States, and the other is Papua New Guinea, half of a big island north of Australia. So while about eight states have a modest program of paid parental leave, California and Washington, where I am, being examples, it's only 12 weeks. And that's at the low end of all the other countries in the world. So we don't start off life in a situation to be healthy, because as I said, a large part of our health is programmed in that early period. The other factors and I can go on about early life in many ways, the take home is early life lasts a lifetime. The other factor that's really important is we live in a culture of inequality. Many, many studies show that the bigger the gap between the rich and the poor, the worse the health of the population. And how does that play out? Well, those with too much, the very rich, have a lot of power, and they dominate and they coerce us. And the rest of us have to resign ourselves to our fate, feel humiliated and shamed. Shame is sort of the ultimate emotion for the rest of us when we put ourselves down in this culture of inequality. Now, I could go on and sort of describe the vast amount of inequality in this country that we have willingly taken on. The important thing to recognize is that we have chosen to have a very few rich and the rest of us having much less. And this is really what's killing us. So early life lasts a lifetime, and inequality kills.
0: What was one of the things that I might conclude from what you just said is that the wealthier probably have better health outcomes as a result. And yet you say in your book that well-off U.S. white people, those living in the richest counties, have many worse disease outcomes than people living in Australia, Austria, Canada, Denmark, and so on. So it sounds like even if there are differences based on income and race within the United States where health is concerned, the wealthiest white people, so the most privileged group in this country, is still worse off than people in other countries. Why?
1: Absolutely. Here we are. How am I going to demonstrate that? Well, the oldest person ever alive at any one time is never in the United States. If our wealthy super rich were really that healthy, as you point out, they are healthier than poorer people, surely at some point in time, one of the longest lived people would be in this country, but that doesn't happen. And when you compare mortality rates among the rich in the United States, they're lower. I mean, mortality rates, sorry, are higher than those in much less rich people in other, say, Western European countries. Many studies point this out. It's a very well-established fact. So although we have all these people touting longevity actions, they're doing all these supplements and all of all sorts of other processes to live as long as possible, they're not succeeding in this country.
0: And so there's the kind of hard factors, right, in terms of how wealth is distributed so unequally. But what about also our individualism and those very cultural, those very American cultural hallmarks of how we think of one another? It turns out that over and over again, we tend to blame individuals who may fail, and we tend to laud individuals who succeed because we see ourselves as these lone islands who either achieve or fail based on our own, personal failings or the things that, or our smarts. Is that also part of it, just the hyper-individualist culture?
1: Well, you can make an argument that what individuals do or don't do for their own health matters much, much less than the country in which they live. Let's take an individual behavior that we agree is not good, smoking cigarettes. The longest lived country in the world is Japan, has been since 1978. And when I learned that three times as many men smoke in Japan as in the United States, and yet they're the longest lived people in the world, I had to change my mind and about what really mattered. I used to believe personal behaviors, individualism really mattered, and by changing your mind is one of the best ways of discovering whether you still have one or not. And that was a real challenge for me some 30 years ago. And so what we do as individuals matters much, much less. And in the United States, we have this myth of meritocracy. That is, you have to pull yourself up by your bootstraps, and that is just a myth. The really interesting question is, how does that come about? Now, I understand you weren't born and grew up in the United States, and neither was I. But if you had, and most of the listeners growing up would probably say the Pledge of Allegiance in school every morning, and that what that does is tell you one nation under God with liberty and justice for all. Well, that sort of frames in your mind that the United States is the best country in the world, and people still believe that. whatever that says, it certainly doesn't mean that that the health of Americans is the best in the world. It lags behind in life expectancy measures some 50 other countries, including all the rich ones and a considerable number of poorer ones. And I can go on detailing various mortality statistics. Let me just give you one, since it's close to your birthplace in South Asia. A 15-year-old girl in Sri Lanka has a better chance of being alive at age 60 than a 15-year-old American girl. So that's another sort of killer fact. And I like mortality measures because, working as an emergency physician for 30 years, the easiest diagnosis I could make in the ER was that somebody was dead. Hard to fake. And we record births and deaths, and so we can calculate mortality measures. And so to say that Americans die first compared to the other rich nations, you can't dispute that, because dead people don't lie except in their graves.
0: It's interesting to see how you point out that medical care doesn't treat us, it treats our parts. And I think this goes hand in hand with what you were saying, and also just pointing, you know, your anecdote about the Japanese, where smoking rates are so high and yet longevity is so much better. Whenever I've traveled to Europe, I've noticed the same thing too. I see people smoking everywhere, and I think, wow, you know, we're so much more advanced in the US because we have now made a lot of strides in cutting smoking rates. And yet, why are the French so much healthier? Or, you know, they eat cured meats, and we are warned against eating processed cured meats here in the United States as, you know, being linked to colon cancer and heart disease and all of these things. So if medical care only addresses our parts but not our whole, then that whole is, are we talking about the minor stressors on people in their day-to-day lives? Or are we talking about things like job security, access to housing? What are those holistic measures of how people do better in other countries compared to us? And is it even possible for us to address those without a complete overhaul of our culture and our economics in the US?
1: Well, the easy answer is the way to address all this is to decrease the gap between the rich and the poor. That is, when you have a big gap between the rich and the poor, as I said earlier, those of us lower down feel shamed and suffer from a great amount of stress. Now, stress can be measured subjectively among countries, and the United States is one of the most stressed countries in the world. This, despite our wealth and our technologies, you know, we can push a remote control and all sorts of things happen. But that stress is really what's killing us.
0: So, and just to interrupt you, Stephen, one of the things that people will respond with is saying, well, that's why we need good mental health care and everyone should get a therapist. But does that work?
1: Well, believe it or not, when you look at mental health studies around the world, we have the most mental illness of all countries. And this is well documented, and also the most treatment. So here we are, lots of mental illness and more treatment than in any other country. So just logically, treatment can't be doing very much. So I really face this in increase in mental illness among my students. So in my winter course, several of the students, these are undergraduates, were hospitalized during the course for mental illness issues. 30 years ago, when I began teaching this course, that didn't happen. And so America is driving us crazy. There is something about the culture, the toxic culture of inequality in this country, that leads to much mental illness, and our various treatment forms are not successful.
0: if there are countries that end up trying to emulate the US's capitalist systems, right, where you see inequality increasing because they are, you know, starting to give tax breaks to the wealthy, etc., do we see health outcomes changing in the same direction as the US's does?
1: Sure, and let's take my country of birth as an example. In 1997, Canada was tied for second as being the second longest lived country in the world. It's now around 15th. And so from the, in the last 50 years, Canada has become much more capitalistic on the American model. Trump wants to make it the 51st state, but countries that that basically take on neoliberal principles do worse than countries that resist them. Let's take Cuba as an example. We have in 2022, we had the same length of life expectancy as Cuba. And in what I term the Health Olympics, ranking tied for 44th among UN countries. Now, what have we been doing with Cuba? It had a socialistic system that we abhorred, and we've been strangling it, and yet it has the same health outcomes that we do. So I suggest maybe we've been tying the noose around our own neck as well. So you're absolutely right. Countries that embrace capitalism and throw and use socialism only for the rich. Remember, in the banking crisis of 2008, we bailed out the rich. We gave them a huge amount of money, and they paid themselves substantial bonuses for that. And essentially, nobody went to jail for causing that crisis. So we live in a lose-lose situation. Even the rich don't win. As I said, they don't have the healthy lives you would expect. Right.
0: So, Stephen, finally, when you wrote your book, you obviously have so much research to back up your claims, right? I mean, you didn't just come to this conclusion from and some idea that you had or a speculation. You're backing these things up with a lot of data, a lot of research. So my question to you is, why are other social scientists not screaming about this from the rooftops? And B, are you finding that since your book was released, people in the medical field, even doctors like you've been, and people who study American longevity and mortality, et cetera, are they taking seriously what your claims are and your research is? And is anybody thinking that we really need to change our mindset when we think about health?
1: This to me is something that I find incredibly difficult to understand. So I have been, I've devoted the last 30 years of my life trying to make these ideas better known. In public health schools where they should talk about this, they don't. They talk about the typical public health interventions, which are to, eat right and exercise and don't smoke and wear a condom. This is reasonable health advice, but as I point out with Japan, it doesn't really address the key issues. And as for doctors, I initially thought that people in my profession would be interested in health, but no, the money comes from treating illness and injury, and so they're not interested there either. And I backed this up by talking to people in other public health schools as well. So why is there this resistance to accepting that we're not the healthiest country in the world? Well, I think it goes back to the early life indoctrination, the Pledge of Allegiance. As I said, we have the best country in the world, and trying to change people's beliefs in that is really extremely challenging. And so countries can have goals. Australia at one point was third in what I call the Health Olympics behind Japan, and the government set a goal to beat Japan in the Health Olympics in the next 10 years. Well, that was the government's goal. The next administration came in and squashed that goal. So we need to create broad awareness in the United States that we live sicker, shorter, less healthy lives. And we need to seed these ideas in earlier grades. I've presented these ideas down as low as grade 5. And those students can certainly understand these ideas. And when they grow up, hopefully they will want to make America much healthier than it is.
0: Well, I want to thank you so much, Stephen, for joining us today. Really appreciate your time and good luck with the book.
1: Thank you very much for having me.
0: My guest has been Stephen Bezruchka. He's an associate teaching professor emeritus in the Departments of Health Systems and Population Health and Global Health at the School of Public Health, University of Washington. We've been talking about his latest book, Born Sick in the USA, Improving the Health of a Nation. And I'm Sonali Kohatkar, host and executive producer of Rising Up with Sonali, an independently produced, subscriber-supported program nationally syndicated to radio stations, free speech TV, and podcast platforms.

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0: Iran in a full-scale war, with Israel joining in to bomb Iran into submission, turning it into a failed state, with Israel then emerging as the hegemon in the Gulf and Middle East. Joining us is Joseph Cerenzioni, Vice Chair of the Board of the Center for International Policy and a National Security Analyst and author with over 35 years of experience working in Washington, D.C. He's the author and editor of 7 books, including Nuclear Nightmares, Securing the World Before It's Too Late, and Bomb Scare, The History and Future of Nuclear Weapons. He previously served as president of the Plowshares Fund and worked for over 9 years on the professional staff of the Armed Services Committee and the Government Operations Committee in the United States House of Representatives. He writes the Substack page Strategy and History, and his latest article at New Republic we will discuss is Can We Lose the Same War Twice? With Trump, Anything's Possible. Then we'll examine today's release by Marco Rubio of a report titled Cuba, the Capital of 21st Century Communism, which includes a Red Scare list of subversives, quotes, under the spell of a failed state unable to pick up garbage and keep the lights on. Rubio's new Communist Menace list includes Mayor Mandani, Mayor Bass, Congresswoman Maxine Waters, Amy Goodman, and the co-founder of Ben & Jerry's Ice Cream, among others. Joining us is Daniel Bogoslaw, an investigative reporter based in Washington, D.C. His interests include corporate corruption, congressional and White House investigations, American influence overseas, and organized labor, and he writes at danielbogoslaw.substack.com, where he has an article, Europe Comes to Trump's Aid in Domestic Terror Crackdown. Then finally, we'll assess whether the Democrats can win the Senate and hold Jeanne Shaheen's seat in New Hampshire, with Congressman Chris Pappas likely up against former Senator Sununu, who is MAGA lite with tons of money behind him. Joining us is Arnie Arnonson, a radio talk show host based in Concord, New Hampshire, whose news talk public affairs show is The Attitude with Arnie Arnonson. And she was selected in October 2018 as the best public affairs show by the New Hampshire Association of Broadcasters. And joining us now is Joseph Cerenzioni, the Vice Chair of the Board for the Center for International Policy and a National Security Analyst and author with over 35 years of experience working in Washington, D.C. He's the author or editor of 7 books, including Nuclear Nightmares, Securing the World Before It's Too Late, and Bomb Scare, The History and Future of Nuclear Weapons. He previously served as the president of the Plowshares Fund and worked for over 9 years on the professional staff of the Armed Services Committee and the Government Operations Committee in the United States House of Representatives. And he writes at the Substack Strategy and History. And his latest article at the New Republic is, Can We Lose the Same War Twice? With Trump, Anything's Possible. Welcome to Background Briefing, Joseph Cerenzioni.
1: Thank you, Ian. Thank you for having me. Always a pleasure to talk with you.
0: Well, thank you, Joe. And we're poised to either escalate this war enormously, perhaps even returning to day one with the Israelis joining in, with at least the Israeli Air Force. My understanding is that Trump's been given some options, and the chairman of the Joint Chiefs, General Kane, talked about that yesterday in his testimony, that he gives Trump's options, but he doesn't tell him what he thinks the best advice is, which is something that Milley and others did. But nevertheless, it seems like there's talk about occupying an Iranian island or of escalating. And Trump said on Truth Social, from this point forward, any time the Islamic Republic of Iran shoots at a ship in the Straits of Hormuz, whether it be by missile, rocket, drone, or any other device or weapon, the United States will bomb and destroy in caps one bridge or power plant. So what do you think, Joe? Where are we heading in this?
1: Well, first, the threat and the actual implementation of the destruction of purely civilian targets, a bridge, a power plant, is a war crime prohibited by multiple international agreements, and it's not justified if the other side commits war crimes as well. So there's a president of the United States is blatantly committing and war crimes and promising to commit more. But the greater strategic picture is even worse. While it is difficult to predict when you have two volatile authoritarian regimes involved, the Iranian regime and the Trump regime, my best guess is that we are in a new forever war. that

0: Trump has started a conflict for no reason, without a strategy, and he's stuck, and he has no strategy out. The best hope for getting out was what he did last month, which is June 17th, signed a memorandum of understanding, poorly written, poorly conceived, basically a document that recognized that the U.S. had lost the war and Iran had largely won the war. It was lopsided, gave Iran most of what it wanted. The U.S. got very little out of it, but at least it ended the conflict. At least it promised to open up the Strait of Hormuz to traffic again. Trump has now ruined that for reasons that are unclear. He decided to restart the war, and it's going nowhere. If bombing Iran would work, it would have worked the first time. And as the chairman of the Joint Chiefs says, he can give the president military options. There's lots of military options, but none of these are likely to be effective. All of them are likely to anger and entrench the Iranian regime even further. So unfortunately, I think, as Country Joe McDonald wrote a long time ago, Uncle Sam has got himself in a terrible jam. I don't see any clear way out of this. And it could get much, much worse, and we can talk about that if you'd like.
1: Well, Trump has indicated that he might strike Pickaxe Mountain, which is in Natanz, and he said, we'll be hitting that area probably pretty soon, and there's not a thing they can do about it. Well, it doesn't seem to be that the case, does it? I mean, the Iranians they're hitting a lot of important targets. Hegseth is lying and covering up the extent of the damage. He was reluctant to tell us about how many killed and wounded. Eventually, he had to come clean on that. But he's not come clean on how many aircraft, helicopters, intelligence nodes, air defense, etc. have been hit. We know, for example, that Kuwait is now rationing electricity, and a desalinization plant was hit by Iran. So the next stage of escalation could be going after Iran as a civilization. Remember, some time back he said civilization will die tonight. Well, that's not entirely off the table.
0: Yeah. Well, this is not the first time a U.S. president has threatened to annihilate a people or attempted to do so, which, by the way, is the definition of genocide. Remember Nixon's Christmas bombing of Hanoi, his mining of Haiphong Harbor during the Vietnam War, his threat to blow up the dikes of Vietnam. So you've done it before. And like that, we can expect the same result, massive damage, but no change in the foe's willingness to continue the conflict. And the reason is Iran has all the cards, and they've shown that they can absorb the damage and inflict their own greater damage, not on U.S. personnel, which is tragic that we've lost, well, what is it now, 18, 17 service members, 18, several killed, yeah. Just 18 killed.
1: And 100 wounded, yeah.
0: Yeah, and as you say, they're covering up the damage. They're not letting us know how effective the Iranian strikes are, and that's the damage that's the trump card Iran now holds with their still powerful missile and drone capabilities. They cannot just destroy the economic lifelines of the Persian Gulf states that are housing the U.S. bases, but they're inflicting tremendous damage on the bases themselves. And this puts tremendous pressure on Kuwait and Saudi Arabia and Jordan and Bahrain, et cetera, to stop the war. It's widely known that while the Persian Gulf states are split, with, for example, the UAE being more hawkish and people like Qatar and Oman looking for a settlement, most of the states want to end this war because of what it's doing to their economies. And that brings us to the second trump card that Iran has, which is the closure of the Strait of Hormuz. You know, as bad as the U.S. defeats were in the Iraq War, the Vietnam War, neither one of those involved a vital

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1: We have a great program for you today. They made you fear and hate your neighbors so that you could rob your future. Seriously, what is the Republican strategy? Well, we'll get into that in just a moment. Phil Itner's going to drop by with a live Ukraine update. There's a lot going on over in that part of the world. And retired ladies, little old ladies, against underwater garbage. We'll talk about that. But to start out, John Pavlovitz, the writer, pastor, activist, his latest book, Here and Now, Small and Close. And this is one of the

0: coolest little children's books that I have seen in a long, long time, with an amazing, just an absolutely wonderful message. His website, The Beautiful Mess, is over at John Pavlovitz, PAVLOVITZ.substack.com, or you can just plug in The Beautiful Mess and it'll pop up. John, welcome back to the program. It's so great to have you with us.
1: Thanks, my friend. So good to see you.
0: Thank you. Back at you. So Here and Now, Small and Close. I mean, when I read this, I was like, shades of Ram Dass. This is like, you know, Be Here Now for little kids. It's just brilliant.
1: Oh, thank you, man. Yeah, it was an effort for me to give a message for young people that I've been giving to adults for decades now, that we always have two things at any juncture. We have proximity to pain and agency to alleviate it. And it's an effort to give us a measure of control in times that feel out of control. And I think adults and children could use that message right now.
0: Yeah, just ask yourself, where am I? What time is it?
1: That's right.
0: I am here. It is now. There's a bunch of great stuff over on your website that, you know, I'd love to talk with you about, but I just wanted to focus on this one in particular. Christian nationalists are mocking Jesus, making atheists, and creating an exodus from the church. I mean, this seems to me like an existential crisis for Christianity writ large. For people who are unfamiliar with you, give us just a minute or so about your past. And, you know, what brought you to this moment? And then if you could expound on that, please.
1: Sure. Yeah, I began probably about three decades ago as a local church pastor and entered that quite naive and started going through the church and becoming a part of the system. And it was during that time that I realized, you know, how attached so much of Christianity was to conservative right-wing politics. And as I moved through that, it became more and more difficult for me to stay aligned with this thing that was so antithetical to Jesus. And so I started speaking out more explicitly on matters of race and gender, and that became a liability for me in that setting. And so I was one day fired for, you know, my stance, but it allowed me to speak with a clarity, with an authenticity that I never could as a local church pastor. And so that's brought me to this place where I can now speak into that culture directly.
0: Right, and that was in the United Methodist Church, as I recall.
1: Well, I was actually not fired from a Methodist church, so I still have great standing with them. But, and, you know, and Tom, you know, started in 2015, really during that presidential campaign, saying there are some disturbing things happening in my church, but in the larger church in America. Mm-hmm. And I just felt a responsibility to speak directly to those things. And I think more ministers really need to be doing that.
0: So let's speak to those things. How is it? First of all, in your opinion, what is it that is corrupting Christianity in the United States?
1: Well, I think, you know, you've had a group of people who've been raised for generations with fear as the center of their religion. And that fear always requires an adversary, an encroaching enemy, you know, someone to be defeated. And so that fear is constantly ratcheted up by, you know, the politics and the religion in concert. And so there's people who are in this addled state and they're not thinking clearly. And I think that allowed Trump to come in and do exactly what he does, which was point out fake emergencies, you know, curated conspiracies, and then say that he could fix it. And it's allowed so many Christians to make bedfellows that I don't think they would have 10 years ago, especially when you have Supreme Court seats. That's a pretty seductive lure, that kind of power.
0: Yeah. And what kind of, well, first of all, what kind of person goes down that road in your experience?
1: Well, I think the slope is so slippery, and it's a million small moral concessions. And I think to get to that point where they finally, in 2016, voted for Trump, having 2 weeks earlier seen the Access Hollywood tapes, once they make that decision, then they are morally compromised, and they have to deny all plausible reality around them, and they have to do all sorts of theological gymnastics to stay aligned with this person. And I think there's so much self-preservation at stake, people not wanting to admit, I've made a mistake, I've become tethered to this thing that is the opposite of the namesake of my faith tradition.
0: I'm hearing from, I would call them young people, you know, peers of my kids who are now in their 40s, that religion is viewed by them as more like a social club and increasingly a social club for bigots. And it strikes me as a tragedy. And you're arguing that these people are not just doing what you just laid out, but that they're actually mocking Jesus in the process, and that they're actually making atheists and creating an exodus from the church. I mean, that was your title. Can you elaborate on that? How does that happen?
1: Well, there's an irony here, Tom, that the people who for 60 years, these evangelicals have been, you know, saying that there's this war on Jesus, on Christianity, and it's true. It's just coming from inside the house. Hmm. And so they've been able to, you know, ratchet up that fear. And yet the truth is the Jesus of the Gospels would be in danger right now. He would not be welcome in Trump's America. He would not be welcome at white evangelical nationalistic churches. And so somehow that cognitive dissonance, it escapes them. And I think for people like me, I try to continually lift up those teachings of compassion and mercy and justice and diversity. And I force those people to deal with Jesus and not the religious kind of fear stories they've been told.
0: So how do you do that? I mean, let's maybe role play it a little bit. I had a guy call who, you know, I knew he was a right winger. But he mm-hmm. called and he said, you know, so you've read the Bible four times. And I was like, yeah, I read it every night before I went to sleep for 4 years to, you know, you can get these through the Bible in a year things. And, you know, not to mention my earlier dips into theology that you and I have discussed. And I took it as a good faith question. But what he was trying to do was lead me down into some little rabbit hole where some aspect of Christianity that he believed I didn't believe, and therefore he could declare me a blasphemer and an unbeliever. And I, you know, when I figured out that he was not interested in actually having a conversation, he was trying to do a gotcha. I just moved along.
1: But, sure.
0: You know, and I'm sure you've seen those kind of, probably been involved in those kind of circumstances. But what do you mm-hmm. say to people like that who are like, Trump is fine. You know, what we're doing in Iran is fine. What we're doing to the people in the United States, cutting off from health care, that's all good stuff. The only thing you have to do is proclaim that Jesus is king of the world, you know, is Lord, your Lord and Savior, and that, you know, God's in charge of everything, and that every word of the Bible is divinely inspired, and you will be just fine.
1: Yeah, I think part of what I do is I just take them through the Sermon on the Mount, and I'll ask them to tell me where they see those values embodied in the life and the work and the legislation of Donald Trump and the Republican Party, because there are really no connection points when you can do that. And what we see so many of these people, Tom, that we're talking about, they're Bible believing, but not really Bible reading. They've got a certain small group of texts that they are told what these things mean and how to apply them, but they really not read the Gospels, or they've forgotten everything they ever learned growing up. And that's what sticks with me. The people who raised so many of us, they have abandoned everything they told us to be, you know, and I've written about that this week, that we did what you told us to do in Sunday school and church. We became those people, and now we're pariahs to people like you.
0: Yeah. Yeah. In fact, I challenged him. I said, you know, I'll bet you haven't actually read the Bible. He's like, well, I've read enough of it. So the aspects of the Sermon on the Mount that you see not being followed by Trump and his followers are.
1: Yeah, I mean, you can look at, if you take away the empathy from Christianity, we've talked about this before, there's nothing left. And when you get a Christian culture that demonizes compassion for other people and caring for the poor and the sick, well, that was Jesus' whole mission. And so I always remind these Christians who are about salvation, if Jesus were just here to bring people, to get, deliver people a ticket out of out of hell, then the Gospels would have been very short. But we see these four biographies of Jesus with him teaching and living alongside people and treating people with dignity and using all these parables to show us how to live. And if we don't know how to live, if we're not listening to Jesus, what are we actually doing here? Why do we bother calling ourselves Christians at all?
0: Yeah. And I also find the Book of Thomas very instructive with regard to that. Have you ever dug into that?
1: Yeah, absolutely. And you know, it's that the non-canonical gospels are difficult for people to even wrestle with because most of them haven't, you know, looked at the ones that we have in the Bible. And so you're really just trying to help people. They have a shorthand faith. Conservative evangelicalism is about a shorthand faith that tells you how to apply hatred and fear, and you abandon love for neighbor. Yeah. And that's really sad.
0: Yeah. Lift a rock and I am there. Split wood and I am there. I mean, it's just, there's a remarkable remarkable richness, in my experience, to Christianity that is completely missed by these folks, sadly.
1: Yes, sir.
0: It's the great John Pavlovitz. His new book, Here and Now, Small and Close. This is an, if you have kids or grandkids, get a copy of this book. It's amazing. And check out his website, The Beautiful Mess, over on Substack. John, thank you so much for dropping by.
1: Thank you, my friend. See you soon.
0: Great to talk to you. Thank you.
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0: Antonio in Seal Beach, California. Hey, Antonio, what's on your mind today?
3: Good afternoon, Tom, and thank you for being on the radio. You're the only logical mind out there.
0: I don't think the only one, but, you know, we try.
3: Well,
0: what's up?
3: Well, yeah. It's good to hear you. You know what? Two huge questions that never come up is, first of all, you know, this is the second term. We never had a problem with Iraq before. Mm-hmm. And then, you know, now he wants all these other countries to go in and monitor this or pay for money or everything else when he didn't do anything in the beginning to get him involved.
0: No, he created a mess, and now he's complaining that nobody else will come in and clean up his damn mess for him.
3: Exactly. But nobody, I don't hear anybody saying that. You know, just like, you had 4 years to do something. You didn't do it. Now, you know, it's the last term, and here we are. I mean, spending billions and billions and billions of dollars, and this is just the beginning.
0: I think Bibi suckered him into it, frankly, is my opinion. I
3: think so, too.
0: I can't imagine that Dan Kane, the chairman of the Joint Chiefs, thought this was a good idea. I can see where Hegseth probably thought it was a good idea. I mean, he's got a Crusader cross on his tattooed to his chest and Deus Fault, you know, the slogan from the Crusades. I mean, you know, yes, let's go kill the Muslims. Outside of Hegseth and Trump, I can't imagine that anybody in this White House thought this was a good idea. It's blowing up in his face. And he deserves
3: amazing.
0: It perfectly. Yeah. Antonio, well
3: How
0: said.
3: How do you think this is going to end?
0: I don't know. I think it's going to end in American humiliation, just like Vietnam ended, just like Afghanistan ended, just like Iraq ended. We're going to have to, reach a point where we basically kind of pull out and say, well, probably more like Vietnam, where we just pull out and say, okay, let's get back to as close as we can to the status quo before this started and, reopen the Strait of Hormuz, because, you know, this is now becoming about economics as much as politics. And, of course, the two are constantly intertwined and intertangled. So, Antonio, thanks for the call.
3: Hey, well,
0: good talking to you.
3: Take care, Tom.
0: Yeah,
3: bye-bye.
0: You too. Johan in Los Angeles. Hey, Johan, what's up?
4: May I ask about the guest earlier and the colleague about the Christianity stuff?
0: Mm-hmm.
4: I think just picking up, you know, whatever is convenient, just cherry pick stuff and, like, you know, tell all you about it. They never look the entire book of a Bible, you know?
0: Mm-hmm.
4: And our churches are more like a business, not like, you know, actually a church.
0: I think more and more people are seeing it that way, and I think that's a tragedy. I mean, they should be community centers. They should be sacred places. They should be places for inspiration and, you know, not places where hate is preached and money is gathered, you know? It seems so anti-Jesus.
4: I think they're using Jesus' quote from John 14:6, and Trump is using that every day.
0: What is?
4: I'm the truth and the life. Yeah, I'm the truth and the life, and nobody comes through me, kind of thing.
0: Right.
4: Yeah.
0: Yeah. And then you say, well, what does that mean? Because Jesus basically said what that means is you've got to, in Matthew 25, you've got to do these things. You know, it's not works alone. And I realize Paul kind of contradicted that later on in, I think, Acts, where he talks about it's not through works alone. And there's this big debate, you know, there's been this debate in Christianity for a couple thousand years about the importance of works versus faith. Anyway, I'll just leave that there. I don't want to play theologian here. Johan, thank you for the call. It's nice hearing from you. I appreciate it. Frank in Seattle. Hey, Frank, what's on your mind today?
5: Well, hey, Tom, how are you doing? I'll be brief. When you were listing that list of corporations that support Josh Hawley and Moreno and those that want to fund ICE, I was thinking about the fact that, you know, some people don't realize that the corporate entity is sociopathic, if not psychopathic entity.
0: By definition.
5: And, yeah, absolutely. A couple of good references for your audience. One is a film called The Corporation. It was done in Canada, probably could never be done in the U.S. And the other is I Am Fishhead, narrated by Peter Coyote, who does a lot of the Ken Burns films.
0: Mm-hmm.
5: And both of those are really well, you know, depict what kind of entity a corporation is. And a corporation is, and, you know, and to have this concept of corporate person.

0: Clara versus
1: Clara County versus Southern Pacific Railroad. Yeah.
0: Yeah, based on a lie, based on a head note that it was taken out of context and then really put into the opinion improperly. I agree.
1: So I'm hopeful that book will travel and wake some folks up. So we'll see.
0: Yeah, we need more people to read it and understand what's happened here, because that's really at the core of so many things.
1: Yeah, I get it. Frank,
0: do you remember Keith Olbermann?
1: Yeah, I do.
0: He did one of the greatest rants on Citizens United I've ever heard. You could probably find it on YouTube. Mm. And he probably lost his job over that. Mm. But it was a great rant.
1: Yeah, he was not unwilling to take on corporate power, and I think that that's why they got rid of him. Frank, thank you. Thanks for the call. It's good talking to you. Sean in Britain, South Dakota. Hey, Sean, what's on your mind today?
2: Well, I have a point to make and a question to ask, and I'll do them both at the same time and then let you answer if that's okay.
1: Sure.
2: The question is, hasn't the Trump administration crossed over into the legal standard for treason when you talked about those CIA locations being extremely top secret, and the only way Iran could have gotten that information would have been from Russia? And the point I want to make is that should we be fortunate enough to have Nuremberg-style trials, there has to be punishment. There just has to be, or this is just going to happen again.
1: So you're opposed to a Truth and Reconciliation Commission?
2: I am.
1: Yeah. I'm torn, Sean. I get it on the one hand that these people are committing crimes, not just against us. I mean, you know, literally killing people, enacting policies that are causing the deaths of Americans, cutting people off from their health care, cutting them off from food stamps, things like that. In addition to ICE actually just putting guns to people's heads and pulling triggers. And yet, on the other hand, they are our fellow citizens. And although, you know, generally speaking, when people commit crimes, you put them in jail. And Republicans seem to be quite enthusiastic about that. So,
2: yeah,
1: I don't know.
2: They have robbed the American people blind. You know, we are basically insolvent at this point.
1: Yeah.
2: Yes. And a lot of that money has gone into some personal pockets.
1: Yep.
2: And people have lost their lives.
1: Yep.
2: And if Texas can execute a person for being in the wrong place at the wrong time and knowing somebody who committed a murder, then surely we can put these people on trial and we can exact punishment.
1: Yeah.
2: What that punishment will be, I don't know, but there has to be punishment.
1: Yeah.
2: There has to be.
1: Yeah, after Nuremberg, people were hanged. I don't think anybody is suggesting that, but we do have plenty of jail space in the United States right now. Sean, thank you. Thank you very much for the call. Tim in Aloha, Oregon. Hey, Tim, what's on your mind today?
3: Yeah, we haven't talked in a while, Tom, but you know that old in for a penny routine?
1: Mm-hmm.
3: That's where we are with this. You know, you got a homophobic, racist, misogynistic con man with his finger on the nuclear trigger. And they're not going to step back as long as they have that Musk mentality behind them. You know, with that kind of economic power, they're going to control the economic, political, legal system, which is exactly what they're doing. Even if they're guilty of major crimes, they can delay the process. That's really scary part. And what's happening with the middle class, and I've explained before, I've been in the same neighborhood 36 years. I've seen some kids growing up. Most of these kids in my neighborhood, good middle class families, have good educations, but they can't afford anything.
1: Mm-hmm.
3: Three or four or five of them are living in an apartment. A lot of them are still living at home. You see what I mean?
1: Yeah.
3: And when you have a society where half the people in this country at a sixth grade level now in the literacy rate because of the, you know, when Reagan started destroying the educational system. How do you communicate with people like that? How do you make sense? You know, they're destroying child labor laws, so predominantly in the South, so these kids can, 13-year-olds can work 12-hour days, make minimum wage, come home at night, watch Fox News, go to church on Sunday, and then register as Republicans when they're 18. That's the kind of base they're building, you know.
1: Yeah. Oh, they're built. Yeah. That is
3: built,
1: their base.
3: Exactly.
1: Yeah.
3: Right. You know, so that's where we are. And people are going to have to wake up because ultimately, regardless of how bad a situation you're in, what do you still have to do? You have to still keep the system going in order to survive. And as long as you can do that and all the big companies can make money, they're going to keep that situation going.
1: Yeah. I think the housing thing is really become a crisis in large part because of the crash of 2008. You had Phil Graham there in 1999 saying it's time to do away with Glass-Steagall and let's deregulate the housing market, let's deregulate the banking

0: market, and then you had all these banksters building these phony baloney securities based on mortgages that everybody knew were going to blow up. And they, sure enough, they blew up in 2008 and nearly took down the world economy with them. But what came out of that, I mean, just one guy, Steven Mnuchin, you know, threw 30,000 people out of their homes, you know, and Trump rewarded him by making him Treasury Secretary. And he got very, very rich doing it. So what happened was when they threw all those people out of their homes, I mean, literally millions of Americans in 2008 lost their homes. Those homes were bought up by corporations, by big banks, by hedge funds, by investment firms, by REITs, real estate investment trusts. And, you know, they're now in basically corporate hands and being used largely as rental properties. And the result is that we've got a major housing shortage in the United States right now. And, you know, this housing bill that was passed a couple of weeks ago that Trump refused to sign, but it's, I believe it's law now anyway, you know, it's a small step in the right direction. But we've got a hell of a long way to go. And I think the biggest part of it, and they watered this down in that housing bill, is getting these investors out of housing, turning housing back into something that is essentially part of the commons, is regulated as if it were part of the commons, even though it's all, you know, private and independently owned. As opposed to simply a commodity that people buy and sell, and
1: now what's unavailable is unaffordable. That's
0: exactly
1: what's going on.
0: Yeah, that's the point. Okay. You know, scarcity produces increase in price, and so you know we've seen a you know, while general inflation is going up 2-3% a year, housing inflation is going up. I don't know what the numbers are, but my guess would be 5-7% a year, and it's been spiking since 2008. And nobody has seriously done anything about it. And, you know, it's if the Democrats don't come up with a really comprehensive, serious plan about what to do about this, it's going to be a big problem. I mean, everybody's talking about groceries and gasoline, and I get that. But if you're homeless, if you can't afford a place to live, or if you're living in horrible circumstances, you know, sharing a bedroom with three other people because, you know, that's the only thing you can afford is one room in a house that you're renting. You know, I mean, I remember when I was in college, you know, we did that kind of thing. But, you know, we were in college. It's a whole different thing when you're on your own. You're trying to build a family. You're trying to, you know, make your way in the world. You're trying to, you know, have a decent job. And it just doesn't keep up. And that's where we're at. That's where I'd say the majority of people under 50 right now are at. About the only people in this country who seriously have much wealth anymore, outside of the top, you know, 0.1%, are the boomers. Because, you know, the boomers lived through the period of time when you could actually have, you know, on a single paycheck, you could live the middle class life, and most of their equity is in their homes, and they're not letting go of those homes any day soon.
1: You could have a mother at home, but you could raise the kids. They went to decent schools, you know.
0: Yeah, well, that was the story of my life. My mom stayed home. My dad.
1: I grew up, you know.
0: Yeah.
1: Right.
0: And
1: my dad was an Army sergeant. I grew up on it. You know, I know how the system works. I don't smoke. I don't drink. I don't take drugs. I'm debt free. How did I do that? You know?
0: Yeah. Well, you grew up in a middle class world with a middle class family. You know, my dad worked in a tool and die shop, and put four kids. You know, raised four boys, and you know, sent some of us through college and. It's astonishing the damage that Reaganism and neoliberalism have done to this economy, and that the Republicans get away with continuing to promote these policies that only enrich the top 1%, that screw everybody else, and that they're successful in using generally hate and fear. To promote their candidacies, whether it's hate and fear of black people, brown people, immigrants, Muslims, queer people. I mean, you name it. They got somebody to hate or fear, and they're going to tell you all about it. And that's, I mean, we just learned from Axios 2 days ago that the Republican strategy for this fall, according to the top Republican strategists, is to make Americans hate Democrats more than they hate Republicans. I mean, oh, my God, you know, what does that tell you about what has happened to this party? What has happened to this country?
1: Yeah. It's, and the final statement, emotion overrides logic.
0: Yeah, sadly, always the case. Yeah, it's that's what the Republicans know. Tim, thank you for the call. It's good to hear from you. I appreciate the affirmation, as it were. On the line with us is our buddy Phil Itner, the veteran war correspondent, host of the On the Edge podcast based out of Kyiv, Ukraine. Philip Itner on YouTube, Itner Philip on social media. Phil, welcome back to the program. How's everything in Ukraine today?
2: Well, relatively good in terms of the way, you know, at least we're not getting pummeled by ballistic missiles, but it's politically rather chaotic at the moment, I should say.
0: To what extent is that a real conflict between your defense minister and Zelensky and whatnot versus something that's being driven by Russian propaganda? Or is Russian propaganda no longer a big factor in Ukrainian politics?
2: Well, I mean, this gets really, really complicated and very intricate, as one could, you know, well imagine, given the inner workings of a government at war.
0: True.
2: It all stemmed from the fact that there was this tension between the head of the army, General Sirsky, and the head of the Ministry of Defense, Fedorov. And this came to a head last week, and in it, Zelensky abruptly dismissed Fedorov. And it's widely known that it was going to be one or the other. People took to the streets. They exercised their freedom of assembly and their freedom of speech. Given the way things are politically here and that we live under martial law, that's the best way for their for them to get their opinion out there into the world. Zelensky listened. He made some revisions. He's brought in a younger, different man, Mykhailo Drapatia, to now be the head of the army. The Ministry of Defense, I think, still is an open position. And people, you know, people have been clamoring for Fedorov to come back. He's a widely respected, kind of seen as a young innovator.
0: He's the guy who ran the drone program, right?
2: He's the one that ran the drone program. And reportedly, Zelensky offered him this kind of obscure, you know, made up position of prime minister in charge of technological innovation or something like that. And Fedorov said that holds no real power. I'm not interested. I'll come back if I come back as defense minister. That is what is being reported. Now, you ask about Russian propaganda. This isn't Russian propaganda. This is an inner struggle within the Ukrainian armed forces and how to move forward to dealing with mobilization, dealing with soldiers, dealing with technological innovation, new tactics, breaking from the Soviet past of the Soviet way of war, which was the accusation made against General Sirsky, although General Sirsky had gotten some really good victories under his belt. And there's a faction within Ukraine that still actually would like to see him reinstated.
0: Mm-hmm.
2: However, I must say that while this might not be Russian propaganda, I think there is Russian interference happening here. And I say that because we knew months ago, we were told by various members of the political elite here within Ukraine that they were seeing machinations done by Moscow to interfere and to drive divisions between the leading members of the political elite, the kind of, you know, the party leaders and those who are in high positions, especially regarding security or military, divide and conquer. It's what the Russians do all the time. Okay. And we know that there are Russian operatives in Ukraine. Of course, there are Russian operatives in Ukraine. But this may be that we're seeing play out. However, one way or the other, whether it's machinations by Moscow or whether or not it's street protests by Ukrainian people, we are at a political crisis here, and it's happening at a time of war when there's a lot going on the battlefield, and these inner struggles, while essential and legitimate, are stymieing Ukrainian unity, although that is not going away. Nobody is protesting Zelensky. They are protesting the decision that Zelensky has made.
0: Right.
2: People here just want to see this war prosecuted properly, and they want to win, and they have differing opinions on how to do that and who should be in charge in the effort of doing that.
0: So I have heard that, you know, from the reporting in the media that over the last couple of weeks, Kyiv has been just under massive bombardment from Russia. How are you guys doing? And does this compare? I mean, it's apparently nothing close to, you know, like World War II bombing, you know, the Blitz and whatnot that would just take out, you know, 20 city blocks kind of thing. But how's it going?
2: It's not good. They've been since July 2nd. There's rarely a night where we don't have active, you know, attacks, and certainly alarms. I would say almost, in fact, I'll correct myself, every night we get alarms, but pretty much every night since that July 2nd beginning of this bombardment, we've had some sort of explosion, whether or not that's air defenses or whether or not that's an actual ballistic missile strike. And a lot of this is on our shoulders because the Trump administration has choked off the supply of Patriot missile systems, which are essential for shooting down ballistic missiles. The Ukrainians can shoot down the drones themselves. They have that capacity themselves. They can shoot down an awful lot of missiles. They have that capacity themselves. But some of these, like, hypersonic ballistic missiles and some of the more, you know, extreme weapons that Russia has in its arsenal can only be handled by Patriots. And they've clearly run out because we are getting pelted, absolutely pelted. And you're right. It isn't blowing down blocks, city blocks. It's not like the Blitz. It's not the Luftwaffe. But it's bad enough that, you know, it takes a toll on you psychologically. I have not had a good night's sleep, Tom, since July 2nd. Because even when it doesn't happen, there's still the alarm. And you wonder, do I need to go to a safe place in my building? Do I need to go actually to a shelter? And that psychological toll is absolutely taking an extreme, you know, well, it's taking a toll.
0: You wonder if that might be driving some of the demonstrations. You know, people are just frazzled.
2: Frazzled, short-tempered. Yeah. All of these things are coming into play. And about 2 weeks ago, I did an interview on the show, and I recommend everybody go and talk to it with a woman named Lisa Woods, who's an American working at a trauma center here in Ukraine, psychological trauma, where they're trying out new techniques like microdosing and things like that. And I spoke to her specifically about this, is that it's not just the actual attack that does damage to a person's mental health. Their psyche and what it's doing to the children who are going to grow up. And, you know, it may not manifest for a decade. It may not manifest until they're well into their elderly lives. But this is doing serious psychological damage to the people of Ukraine. Whether or not it's an actual strike that happens, it's exhausting. I will tell you that. I will, from personal experience. Yeah. It's exhausting. But again, I reiterate, it's similar to what I said about the political situation where nobody is attacking Zelensky. They just want this done right. What I am saying is that people are exhausted, but they remain resilient because they have to be, because they know what Moscow is like. They know what it's like to live under the thumb of the Kremlin, and they refuse to ever do it again. And there is no question in anybody's mind, this country remains overwhelmingly unified in trying to push back the invader. What that's going to look like, I don't know. We just had the meeting in the Philippines between Lavrov and Rubio. There should have been a Ukrainian representative there, in my opinion, but apparently there wasn't. So, you know, there is a desire for this war to end. Everybody wants this war to end. We're all so tired of this war, but it has to win. It has to end with a sovereign and free Ukraine.
0: I get
2: it. And that's universal.
0: Yeah, I totally get it. So about every 2 weeks since Trump became president, he has an hour or 2 hour long phone conversation with Putin. Sergey Lavrov, who I've met, who is the basically the Secretary of State, the Foreign Minister.
2: I've met him too. That must have been. You got to tell me that story sometime.
0: He's
2: a character.
0: It was at a reception in Washington D.C. Basically a cocktail party. But in any case,
2: tough dude.
0: Yeah, he's a giant of a man. And he's a very smart man. But anyhow, he's meeting with Rubio in private. Now we learn that the FBI director, Cash Patel, is going to go to Moscow in October.
2: Very weird.
0: Just before our elections. For a year and a half now, Trump has refused to provide Ukraine with the anti-missile technology necessary to stop these attacks on Kyiv. Do you see these all as part of one thing, or do you think that, I mean, there's speculation here that perhaps the reason why Cash Patel is going over to Moscow is for election interference, because Moscow has been messing in our elections in a big way since 2016. What's your opinion, and what's the prevailing opinion there? I got about a minute and a half here before we hit our
2: Okay,
0: break.
2: So my take on this is it's mighty fishy in a lot of different ways, okay? So this has only happened very rarely in the past. Director Free, I think, went, and I think Mueller went. But those trips were planned well in advance. They were meticulous. Everybody knew what everybody was talking about. The schedule and the time frame were done down to the minutia, the minute. This Kash Patel thing is flying by the seat of the pants. He's being hosted by the FSB, who has actively attacked us in our own elections in the past, in 2016 certainly, and in 2020. You know, it's this stinks. This smells fishy to me. And that comes not only from having worked and studied the Russians for 30 years, but also having worked in the defense and security coverage for, you know, CBS and 60 Minutes and you know, take your pick. I've seen these kind of trips before, and it doesn't go like this. It isn't fly by the seat of your pants. You aren't hosted by the enemy, and Russia is our enemy. I'm sorry to have to put it that bluntly, but it's true. And they're hosting Kash Patel. This is on their dime. This is their schedule. That's highly unusual, and it's just—it makes me very nervous, Tom. It makes me very, very nervous.
0: Yeah, well, me too, Phil. And I think, you know, there are Democrats now who are demanding to know what the hell is going on here,
2: and they should.
0: Yeah, and does this have to do with Ukraine?
2: We
0: or does this have to do with the elections, or you know, what's going on here? And I didn't even know that Lavrov had met Rubio in the Philippines. I mean, that's news to me. That and I'm pretty hell.
2: We gotta keep. I know you are, but we gotta keep an eye on this. And the American people should know exactly why Kash Patel is going and what they're doing and who they're meeting with and what they're talking about. We should demand it.
0: Amen. Phil Ittner, the great Phil Ittner. Check out his podcast, On the Edge. Philip Ittner on YouTube, Ittner Philip on social media. Thanks, Phil.
2: Thank you, Tom.
0: Good talking to you. So, a heartwarming story. They call themselves the Old Ladies Against Underwater Garbage. This is just incredible. This woman who is currently 86 years old started a few years ago. She lives near Cape Cod, and she's a scuba diver in her 80s. And she discovered that there's these ponds all over Cape Cod, as is, you know, commonly the case with kind of coastal land masses. And she started digging, you know, she's 86 now. Susan Bauer is her name. And she was diving in these ponds and discovering all kinds of crap on the bottom. And she started bringing it up. And other women joined her. The youngest is 65. The oldest is 86. And over the past 6 years, they estimate they removed at least 6,000 pounds of trash from ponds around the Cape. During a recent dive covered by the New York Times, this is on the front page of the New York Times over the weekend, they pulled 1,000 pounds of trash from one particular pond, Lovell's Pond. And one of the members, this is Lisa Weiss, she said, "You're exhausted. Maybe you're a little sunburned. You're filthy. And it's the best feeling. I don't quilt. I don't crochet. That's not how I'm going to stay fit as I age. This feeds you in a different way." So, put on the wetsuit and strap on the tank. God bless him. I love it. So Donald Trump wants desperately, and the Republicans are with him on this voter suppression bill. A large percentage of Americans have no idea where their birth certificate is, and in some cases can't even get it. You know, the hospital where they were born is long gone. It burned down 40 years ago, et cetera. They were born at home. And there's this weird meme going around right now on the right that the Republicans are pushing, because Olive Garden has basically a gift card. And to use that gift card, you have to show your driver's license. You have to prove that you're you. This is to prevent fraud and to prevent people using the gift cards, you know, whatever. And so they're saying, you know, it's harder to buy something at Olive Garden than it is to vote. Well, the problem is that there's only 5 states whose driver's licenses actually certify citizenship. The other 45 states, your driver's license, even if it's considered a real ID, doesn't prove your citizenship. So your driver's license won't qualify as voter ID. You will have to bring a passport and a birth certificate, and the names will have to be identical. And if you're a married woman, you're going to have to bring a statement from a judge showing a court showing that you went before a judge and legally changed your name. And this is what Trump wants, right? So now we've got this bill that will make it illegal for inside stock trading or from members of Congress trading stocks on insider information, which is broadly popular. I mean, right across both parties, people are sick and tired of people profiting off public service. And the Republicans are attaching their version, a slimmed down version of this ID requirement to this legislation. They are simply desperate. They know that this fall, if they can't prevent more, last, you know, 2024, they prevented about 4 million people from voting. And that was enough to throw the election to Donald Trump. That's why Kamala Harris is not in the White House. It also threw the House and Senate to Republicans. And that's well documented. That's from government figures. Greg Palast ran the numbers. He's published the piece. You can find it if you go to HartmanReport.com. It's one of the top stories up in the upper right-hand corner and the most read. Kamala Harris won. This time they think it's going to take, they're going to have to knock off more than 4 million. They're going to have to knock off 6, 8, 10 million. And this is how they plan to do it. And so they've attached this to this bill, which is probably going to cause the bill to fail. Republicans weren't happy about it anyway in the first place. But if it does pass, well, it's going to get very problematic. But I don't think this is going to work for them. But I'm very concerned about this. Meanwhile, Americans are far more likely to view politics as the greatest threat to their safety, a study finds. I'll tell you about that right after the break, and I'll pick up your calls. It's Anything Goes Summer. We'll be back with that and your calls in just a moment. It's the place where despair is not an option. My daily take today, over that you can get for free in your in-mail box every day at HartmanReport.com, is titled, They Made You Fear and Hate Your Neighbor So They Could Rob Your Future. And it's true. I start this article out with a quote from the last actual legitimately elected and honest Republican president of the United States, Dwight D. Eisenhower. In his farewell address to the nation in 1961, on January 20th of 1961, he said, and I quote, America knows that this world of ours, ever growing smaller, must avoid becoming a community of dreadful fear and hate, and be instead a proud confederation of mutual trust and respect. End of quote. It was actually a few days before January 20th, but anyway. But it appears that dreadful fear and hate that Dwight Eisenhower warned us about have actually won. There was a new Lloyd's Register. I mentioned this briefly yesterday, but this is really worth focusing on. Lloyd's Register came out of the old Lloyd's Coffee House in the 1720s. And two things came out of that coffee house. Two businesses were started by the guys in that coffee house, the men who hung out there every day. One was called Lloyd's of London, the insurance company. The other is called Lloyd's Register, which basically they do what's called the annual risk survey. They just kind of look around the world and say, where are the risks? And, of course, that presumably informs the insurance company, although the two companies have been separate ever since the 1720s. Lloyd's Register was officially formed in 1760. And they do this global risk poll of citizens in the top 140 countries, and which is about half the countries in the world, but the countries who have a GDP bigger than Louisiana, basically. And they asked them, what is the biggest risk that you face as a citizen of your country? Now, most people talk about disease is a risk. Accidents are a risk. War could be a risk. But here in the United States, 1 in 10 Americans, 10% of Americans, said politics is the biggest risk we face. Now, the average across the other 139 countries was only 1% of people said politics is the biggest risk we face. There were a few exceptions. For example, 5% of Russians said that politics was the biggest risk they face. And indeed, our politics can harm us. I mean, go out in public with a bleep Trump T-shirt or cap or a bumper sticker. The fear of physical violence, the fear of losing your health care this November when the Republicans' big, beautiful bill kicks in, the Medicaid cuts, the fear of losing your Medicare as the GOP works to strangle that program with both the Medicare Advantage scam and this new thing where in six states they're using AI to deny Medicare benefits to people on real Medicare. The scam, the fear of Republicans killing or reforming Social Security, not to mention Republican-led campaigns to turn our environment over to the fossil fuel industry, our forests to the timber industry, our streams and waters over to the chemical industry, our farms over to the pesticide industry, and our children over to the radical Christian school industry, not to mention turning our economy over to the crypto industry and the AI industry. And our Republican politicians and the billionaire-owned media that supports them are also continuously telling us to hate and fear exactly what Dwight Eisenhower warned us against. I mean, if it's not Willie Horton, it's immigrant caravans. If it's not immigrant caravans, it's Muslim bombers. If it's not Muslim bombers, it's murder, rapist, illegals. In 2024, it was trans people. For this election cycle, Trump, Rubio, Miller, Vance are telling us that we should hate and fear not only the guy mowing your lawn, but also democratic socialists and communists. You know, politics is supposed to help us. It's supposed to support us. Politics is supposed to be the system in a functioning democracy, which we are not. We are an oligarchy now. But in a functioning democracy, politics is where the will of the people gets enacted into law and the government supports the people. But it hasn't been that way since the Reagan Revolution, since Ronald Reagan turned his party over to the billionaires, and then the billionaires spent the next 45 years seizing control of the entire government. And the entire economy. I mean, Republican opposition to any real reforms is why student debt is so high. It's why housing is in the hands of Wall Street hedge funds. It's why health insurance is out of reach for most people. It's why child care is unaffordable. It's why that national system of brand new gleaming schools and hospitals that were built by Eisenhower and Jack Kennedy and Lyndon Johnson are falling into disrepair, and literally 3,000 hospitals have closed since the first Trump administration. And all of that was built, by the way, with a 90% income tax that Eisenhower and Kennedy had and 50% corporate tax. But why? Why are the Republicans doing this? The era from the 30s until the 80s saw the growth of the first, literally in the history of the world, the first country where the middle class became more than 50% of the population with a single paycheck. And what allowed that was the right to unionize and a 90% top income tax rate and a 50% top corporate income tax rate. And Democrats passed during that period of time and subsequently power systems like the TVA and the Hoover Dam, public schools, the Eisenhower Interstate Highway System, public broadcasting, Head Start, food stamps, Social Security, Medicare, Medicaid, housing projects, VA home loans, hundreds of new airports and train stations, and thousands of smaller efforts. And, you know, our middle class was like the envy of the world. But then Reagan turned everything over to the billionaires, and suddenly we middle-class people were the takers, and they, the billionaires, were the makers. And Lewis Powell handed them a formula to take over the country, which they've done. They created networks of think tanks, they created television networks, they created radio networks. You've got 1,500 right-wing radio stations, you've got three right-wing television networks, you've got the majority of television stations in the country now in the hands of two right-wing corporations. You know, it just goes on and on and on. It took a few decades. But their bet paid off. And the problem for the billionaires and the Republicans that they own was that most Americans loved what those oligarchs called socialism. I mean, you know, we embraced Social Security, unionization, the minimum wage. We liked it, but the billionaires didn't want to pay for it. And so what did the Republicans do? Well, they said, you know, we can't win an election based on more tax cuts for billionaires. And that's the only thing the only legislative agenda that they've had since 1981 of any consequence, other than making it harder for people to join unions and, you know, polluting the environment. So as Axios reported last week, quote, it's going to be a hate election. A Republican tied to Trump's political operation told Axios, voters have to hate the Dems more than they hate us, and we have material to work with. The simple fact is, ever since 1981, the Republican, you know, the Reagan Revolution, Republicans have not proposed one single piece of legislation that actually helps average people. Even their tax cuts, you know, they'll throw you a bone, but, you know, the tax cuts are really for their billionaire funders and the corporations. So what do we do? Because they're going to double down on hate this year. They're proclaiming it. They're telling us. Well, we do a couple things. Number one, we expose them. You know, when somebody echoes an anti-trans or anti-black person or anti-immigrant or whatever, just say, that's hate mongering. That's beneath you. You inform people. You say, well, please name one piece of legislation since 1981 that Republicans have passed that has helped the average person. They can't. They won't be able to. There's no such thing. And point out that Democrats are responsible for all of these programs that we all depend upon. Literally all of them. And then, you know, quote Eisenhower saying at the end of his farewell address, we pray that people of all faiths, all races, all nations may have their great human needs satisfied. That those now denied opportunity shall come to enjoy it to the full. That those who yearn for freedom may experience its spiritual blessings. That those who have freedom will understand, too, its heavy responsibilities. That all who are insensitive to the needs of others will learn charity. That the scourges of poverty, disease, and ignorance will be made to disappear from the earth. And that in the goodness of time, all people will come to live together in a peace guaranteed by the binding force of mutual respect and love. I miss Dwight Eisenhower.

0: George in Cripple Creek, Virginia. Hey, George, what's on your mind today?
1: Hey, Tom, how you doing? The Iranian Revolutionary Guard Corps just threatened to hit any U.K. base that supports U.S. attacks on Iran, and they specifically mentioned a base in England from which B-1 bombers took off to bomb Iran during the latest rounds of attack. Now, that would be a significant increase in the war.
0: Whoa, that's like Ukraine reaching out to Siberia. I mean, that, are they talking about...
1: Earlier in the war, they attacked a couple of RAF bases in Cyprus and launched a ballistic missile against the Diego Garcia UK-US base in the Indian Ocean. So They've got ballistic missiles with the range to hit England. I'm afraid if Russia supplied them with targeting and guidance information, they might be able to do it.
0: Wow. What are I know that you read the Russian newspapers because you read and speak Russian from your intelligence background. What are the Russians saying about what's all going on here in the Middle East? And are they in any way even implying that they're continuing to support Iran or supplying them with intelligence or weaponry?
1: Oh, definitely. Yeah, they're not making any bones about it. Hmm. You know, because they're saying that they supplied them with targeting information and enable Iran to hit U.S. air bases and take out those
0: fighters. Russian media is actually saying that?
1: I think, if I remember correctly, yeah.
0: Yeah, wow.
1: I might have been mistaken about that. I have to check. Yeah, I've been recovering from surgery, so it's been kind of hard for me to keep up with things.
0: Oh, I'm sorry. I hope you're going to be well, George.
1: Oh, yeah, it just takes a long time at my age to recover from that.
0: Yeah, I get it. I've had a few surgeries myself. It's no fun at all. But you do make it through.
1: Yeah, I'll have more next week when I'm able to do some more. Keep up the good work. Yeah, Chuck and I may be mistaken about what they're saying, but I know from other reports Russia is definitely providing with targeting and data info.
0: Yeah, it's just incredible to me that Russia is helping Iran kill American soldiers, and nobody is flipped out about the fact that Donald Trump is having hour-and-a-half-long conversations with Vladimir Putin every 2 weeks and has since he came into office, that our Secretary of State met in secret with the Foreign Minister of Russia, Sergei Lavrov, and that our FBI director is going to go over to Moscow on a trip to be escorted by the FSB, the reincarnated KGB. It just blows my mind. I mean, where's Joe McCarthy when you need him? it just blows my mind, George.
1: Yeah, it would be as bad as FDR talking to Hitler after Hitler killed U.S. soldiers in Normandy.
0: Yeah. That's a reasonable analogy. It really is.
1: Disgraceful.
0: Yeah, it is. It is disgraceful. George, thank you very much for the call, and I wish you the very best in your recovery from the surgery and your next one next week. Keep the faith, my brother.
1: Okay, thanks a lot, Tom. Good work.
0: Thank you, George. And special thanks to Louise Harmon, Sean Taylor, Jamie Holly, Nigel Peacock, Sue Nethercutt, Patrick Hoyt, Geraldine Halbert, Ron Hartenbaum, Chase Spross, Nicholas Miller, Pat Sweeney, Jeremy Peterson, Connor Arroyo, Carna Verde, Martha Salinas, Josiah Western, Mateo Robertson, Diane Russell, and Ruben Michaels, all the fine folks who work on this program. Have a great afternoon. Be good to yourself and the folks around you. Stay safe. Get out there. Get active. Tag your it. And we'll catch up soon.
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3: Invasive mussels muscle their way into the Great Lakes on this current cast. You might think a creature the size of a dime is no match for a freshwater system the size of Texas. But quagga mussels are prolific breeders. Multiply one by trillions, and you get mussels that can wallop even a big body of water. Native to Eastern Europe, quaggas, like their cousins the zebra mussels, barged in through the ballast water discharged from ships and were first spotted in Lake Erie in the late 80s. Quagga mussels feed year-round on plankton and other organisms, depleting food supplies for native fish, which can create a devastating domino effect in the food web. So finding a way to knock out these invaders is critical to preserving a healthy Great Lakes ecosystem. 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

0: Sarah Taylor, and I'm joined today by Rafael Cadaris. Welcome.
1: Yeah, good to be here, Sansara. And yeah, that was Bob Avakian back before the 2020 election, calling out these Trump supporters as worse than fools. And, you know, what's been revealed even more by this election is that, as Bob Avakian put it, America, the supposed shining city on a hill, is chock full of fascists. Now, in the wake of Trump's re-election, Bob Avakian has put out a clarion call on his @BobAvakian social media account. Let's watch the beginning of it.
2: Two countries within this country, and the whole damn system's got to go. This is not a time for demoralization and despair. It is a time for righteous anger and revolutionary determination. This is Bob Avakian, Revolution number 102.
0: Through today's episode, we're going to work our way through that full message, number 102, from Bob Avakian. And we're going to bring alive the danger of what we are facing, the system it is rooted in, and what must be done. We're going to start with a look at the team that Trump is putting together and the fascist marauding his election has already unleashed. We're going to share excerpts from Bob Avakian's powerful 2017 talk exposing the fascism of the first Trump regime to bring alive more fully the roots of this fascism in this country's history and its fundamental nature. We'll bring you excerpts from a program that we hosted together with Refuse Fascism featuring Andy Z and Paul Street, and we'll give some shout outs at the end of the show. These are extremely heavy times. The re-election of Trump, winning not just the Electoral College vote, but also the popular vote, is the worst possible scenario we could have faced in this election, at least in the short term. All this underscores what we just played from Bob Avakian. This is not a time for demoralization or despair. It is a time for righteous anger and revolutionary determination.
1: Bob Avakian is the most important political thinker and leader in the world today. He's the author of The New Communism, a whole new framework for human emancipation, and he is hardcore serious about making an actual revolution right here in this country. And right now, he's providing critical leadership through his @BobAvakian social media accounts to navigate through these tumultuous times and lead masses of people to actually rise up and make a revolution, yes, in this time. This is why we follow him here on the Revolution Nothing Less show, and why you should follow him too.
0: So with that, let's get right into it.
1: Donald Trump is not even in office yet, and his MAGA fascist foot soldiers are already unleashed, sending out disgusting racist text messages to black people.
3: The FBI is now investigating a series of racist texts sent to black Americans across the country.
4: Social media sites have been flooded with people from New York to California who say they've received these racist text messages.
5: Pick cotton at the nearest plantation.
6: You are in plantation group B.
7: Our executive slaves will come get you in a brown van.
1: Marauding through liberal cities.
8: Donald Trump, yeah, that's my president.
9: Let's go.
8: Donald Trump, yeah, that's my president.
9: Hey,
8: Donald Trump, yeah, that's my president.
1: Driving right through West Hollywood, the heart of LGBT Los Angeles, reportedly yelling homophobic slurs at people. Hanging woman-hating banners over freeways. Running amok in their high schools.
10: This TikTok video showing the group of mostly boys with Trump flags and MAGA hats. School leaders say they kept an eye on things and stepped in when things got out of hand.
11: We're winning! 4 more years! Yeah!
1: This isn't just celebration. It's intimidation and organization and preparation to be the shock troops for Trump's white Christian fascist America. And yes, to commit atrocities against those they regard as enemies and undesirables. But even more than his street-level stormtroopers, Trump is preparing to wield the power of the state to impose his fascist agenda. Let's look at who Trump has already selected for his cabinet. Yes, surprise, surprise, the fascist pig is packing his pigsty with loyal fascist pigs. First, for Secretary of State, there's the aggressive imperialist, remarkable ass-kisser Rubio.
12: Leading us in this fight will be a man who, although wounded and facing danger, he stood up and raised his fist.
1: for United Nations ambassador, someone who wants to wipe out the UN agency that provides food to starving people in Gaza. Yes, Elise Thought Police Stefanik, who presided over congressional witch trials accusing people of anti-Semitism for saying things like Intifada and from the river to the sea, and even

0: forced out the presidents of Harvard and Penn for not cracking down hard enough on pro-Palestine protests.
1: I have not heard calling for the genocide for Jews on our campus.
2: But you've heard chants for Intifada.
0: For Ambassador to Israel, Mike Huckabee, who believes the Zionist state of Israel is on a mission from God to conquer all of historic Palestine and bring about the second coming of Christ. Someone who has said there really is no such thing as a Palestinian.
3: There are certain words I refuse to use. There is no such thing as a West Bank. It's Judea and Samaria. There's no such thing as a settlement. They're communities, they're neighborhoods, they're cities. There's no such thing as an occupation.
0: For border czar in charge of Trump's mass deportations, Heartless Homan.
4: Is there a way to carry out mass deportation without separating families?
5: Of course there is. Families can be deported together.
0: For Deputy Chief of Staff, Stephen Gestapo Miller, whose whole life has been about stopping virtually all immigration, legal and illegal, and driving millions of people out of the country, especially people from what Trump has called shithole countries.
6: Miller's new plan includes some of Trump's greatest hits, like sweeping raids and mass deportations, alongside fresh horrors, rounding up undocumented people and detaining them in giant camps.
0: For Department of Homeland Security, South Dakota Governor COVID Christie, who opposed all public health measures when her state had the highest COVID death rate in the world. Christie Noem, who sent the South Dakota National Guard to the Texas-Mexico border.
7: Make no mistake, an invasion of our country is happening, and our border is a war zone.
0: And is now banned from all Indian reservations in her state for falsely claiming the tribes are profiting from Mexican drug cartels. For Secretary of Defense, Fox News host, and former Guantanamo torture chamber prison guard, Pete War Crimes Hegseth, who has vocally supported U.S. troops convicted of the most grotesque murders and thinks the U.S. military is being weakened by diversity and inclusion and by women in combat.
8: You don't like women in combat?
9: No.
0: For head of the Environmental Protection Agency, Lee Earth is a Dumping Ground Zeldin, whose qualifications for environmental protections are his long track record of voting against environmental protections. For the newly created Department of Government Efficiency, Vivek Ramanatsi, whose idea of efficiency is to abolish the Department of Education. And alongside him, the parasitic billionaire, exploiter, fake genius, fascist Twitter troll, Elon Schmuck, who wants to breed more white people and then move to Mars when Earth goes to For Attorney General, hardcore MAGA frat boy Matt Butthead Gates. Last but not least, for Director of National Intelligence, the lunatic conspiracy theorist Tulsi Gabbard. The whole concept is an oxymoron. While this whole cast of characters deserves ridicule and contempt, this is deadly serious. What binds all these people together is their hardcore white supremacist, patriarchal, science-denying, fascist agenda and total loyalty to Trump. And they will have the power of the state behind them to take away rights, to cut programs that are necessary for the health of people and the planet, to wage brutal wars with impunity, to commit atrocities against immigrants, to lock up their enemies, and to give the green light to fascist mob terror.

0: With that sobering picture of what we are facing in a second Trump presidency, we want to return now to Babavakian's social media message 102. Two countries within this country, and the whole damn system's got to go.
1: This election brings out sharply that there really are two countries within this country. This, in a real sense, is an extension of a fundamental division that has existed since the beginning of the so-called United States of America, with its foundation in slavery and genocide. A division which has never really been resolved throughout the history of this country, not through the Civil War in the 1860s, and not through changes that were brought about through the 1960s and in the years following. As I have said before, there is a direct line from the pro-slavery Confederacy at the time of the Civil War to the fascism of today, with its determination to make America once again openly, aggressively white supremacist, male supremacist, and anti-LGBT people.
0: There really are two countries within this country. Millions and millions in this country deeply oppose all the fascism, the madness, and the oppression that is built into this system of capitalism, imperialism, and that is concentrated in a truly monstrous and grotesque form in the fascism of Trump. These people don't always give voice to this, but we've seen this erupt powerfully in the 15 million people who poured into the streets in 2020 following the police murder of George Floyd. We saw this in the hundreds of thousands of youth and others who have marched repeatedly for the climate. We have seen this in the furious women who flooded the streets after the overturning of abortion rights. We saw this in the brave Jewish voices and students who stood up against the U.S.-backed genocide in Gaza. And even as way too many of them are demoralized and disoriented right now, these millions of people are out there, and they are agonizing and furious that Trump was reelected. On the other side, essentially half this country voted for and is thrilled with the grotesque white supremacy, male supremacy, anti-immigrant, America first, science-denying fascist Trump. And they are moving aggressively and seriously to impose this nightmare vision on society and on the world as a whole. So what Babavakian says in this message 102 about how all this has deep roots in the founding of this country in slavery and genocide, down through the pro-slavery Confederacy during the Civil War, and in continuing today through the fascism that is rising now, is essential to understand.
2: So on this theme, we want to share an excerpt from Babavakian's 2017 talk, Trump Pence Must Go. In the name of humanity, we refuse to accept a fascist America.
1: The Republican Party has been moving in a fascist direction since the late 1960s, with further leaps since then to becoming more and more openly fascist. And in running for president in 1968, Richard Nixon adopted what has been called the Southern Strategy, which the Republican Party has followed ever since. This is a direct appeal to white supremacy, to the racism of white people, particularly, though not only, in the southern states, who are enraged that black people are not staying in their place. The Republican Party is not the party of Lincoln, as it sometimes demagogically claims to be. It has become much more the party of the Confederacy. With Ronald Reagan, the Republican Party took another leap on the road of fascism. Reagan very deliberately began his campaign for president in 1980 in Philadelphia, Mississippi, where in 1964, three civil rights workers were kidnapped and brutally murdered by white supremacists. There, in Philadelphia, Mississippi, Reagan proclaimed his support for states' rights, which, particularly in the South, have long been code words for white supremacist lynch mobism. And after George W. Bush took things still further in a fascist direction, including the open use of torture and the active promotion of Christian fundamentalism, the Trump-Pence regime has made the leap into all-out fascism. There is a direct line from the Confederacy to the fascists of today, and a direct connection between their white supremacy, their open disgust and hatred for LGBT people as well as women, their willful rejection of science and the scientific method, their raw America First jingoism and trumpeting of the superiority of Western civilization, and their bellicose wielding of military power, including their expressed willingness and blatant threats to use nuclear weapons to destroy countries. The truth, another terrible truth that must be faced, is that in the context of profound and acute contradictions that are asserting or reasserting themselves in ways that are tearing at the very fabric and deepening cracks in the foundation of this country, at the same time as the American empire is facing serious challenges internationally, fascism is one possible resolution of this, on the terms of this system and its ruling class, even as this is a horror for humanity. While the Constitution does establish the separation of church and state, and the Christian fascists are wrong or simply lying when they insist that the founding documents of this country established it as a Christian nation, the reality is that Christianity has all along been the unofficial state religion of this country, and the country's identity throughout its history has been as a white Christian nation, grounded in male supremacy as well as white supremacy, and driven by a manifest destiny to dominate not only the continent of North America, but ultimately the world as a whole.
0: In that talk, Babavakian immediately goes on to say how all of this was brought into question and became the focus of intense

0: powerful demonstration of this. There can be no good resolution under this system, because despite the false promises and lies of the mainstream section of the ruling class, represented by the Democratic Party, the whole system rests on ruthless exploitation, an oppression based on race, sex, and gender, the plunder of the environment and of people throughout the world, as well as the devastation of war. All this is built into the ruling system of capitalism imperialism. One country within this country, those who support fascism, demand and celebrate this oppression and madness. The other country wants an end to this oppression and madness. But there can be no end to it under this system. And so long as things are on the terms of this system and limited within the confines of this system, the fascists will have initiative which decent people cannot have. Why? Because fascism is one way this system of capitalism, imperialism can be ruled and function. And there is a powerful section of the ruling class that is determined to impose this fascism. But putting an end to all the injustices that decent people want to see ended cannot happen under this system. And although there is a section of the ruling class that opposes this fascism, this opposition is always on the terms and within the limits of this system. There is no part of the ruling class that will risk the kind of upheaval that will be necessary to defeat this fascism, and no part of the ruling class that will seek to bring about an end to the monstrous atrocities and profound injustices which are built into this system and which this system cannot do without. And that is just the point. Things must no longer remain and continue to be confined on the terms and within the limits of this system and its ruling class.
1: We want to pause here and really take in what BA is saying about why things must no longer remain and continue to be confined on the terms and within the limits of this system and its ruling class. Think about everything I said earlier about Trump's fascist cabinet. Think about everything you've heard from Babavakian about the deeper reality driving this. And now, listen to what the leaders of the Democratic Party are saying.
2: I spoke with President-elect Trump to congratulate him on his victory. And I assured him that I'd direct my entire administration to work with his team to ensure a peaceful and orderly transition. Campaigns are contests of competing visions. The country chooses one or the other. We accept the choice the country made. I've said many times, you can't love your country only when you win. Something that I hope we can do, no matter who you voted for, is see each other not as adversaries, but as fellow Americans. Bring down the temperature.
3: We must accept the results of this election. Earlier today, I spoke with President-elect Trump and congratulated him on his victory. I also told him that we will help him and his team with their transition. We all have so much more in common than what separates us.
4: Right there, these Democrats are telling you to accept and really to surrender to this fascism. You, the decent people of this country, you don't want all this madness and oppression that these fascists are getting ready to ram down people's throats and lock into place as violently as necessary. But these Democrats are making a virtue out of handing them the keys, not to some car, but to the most powerful state machinery of repression and war in the

0: history of the world. Bob Avakian spoke further to what is driving this dynamic of capitulation by these Democrats back in 2017. Let's listen.
1: Why is it that the Democrats can only try to resolve this on the terms of the system, and for that reason cannot offer any alternative that is in our interests, in the interests of humanity? Why are they determined to keep things within the established norms and acceptable limits? We can turn to the words of Barack Obama shortly after Trump won the Electoral College vote. We, Democrats and Republicans, are on the same team, Obama insisted. And he made a point of saying that we should wish Trump well and help him succeed because his success is success for all of us. Well, we can say that here, Obama was telling an important truth. Ultimately and fundamentally, they are all on the same team, which explains why the Democratic Party will only oppose what the Trump-Pence regime is doing within narrow limits and always in the interests of the team of which they are all a part. And really? We should all help Trump succeed with his fascist agenda because a successful fascism will be good for all of us? Only with the perverted logic of the system all these politicians serve, and with the poisonous outlook of American chauvinism, could anyone put forward such a position. Like the Republicans, the Democrats believe in the superiority of the capitalist system of exploitation and the exceptional greatness of America and its empire. They champion a brave new world of 21st century globalization, which rests on a vast network of sweatshops where people, including children, slave long hours for near starvation wages. They firmly believe in the right of America to dominate the world and to overturn governments, bomb countries, and slaughter people to do so. But they say it should be done with the cooperation of allies and in the name of making the world more free, orderly, and peaceful. They will talk about diversity and inclusiveness while actually acting to maintain the fundamental relations of inequality and oppression that are hallmarks of this country, because those relations are built into this system, and it could not exist or function without them. In short, even with their real differences with the Republicans, they represent and serve the same system, the systems whose normal workings have now brought fascists to power.
2: Again, that was Bob Avakian from his 2017 talk, Trump Pence Must Go. It's available on this channel. Now, we want to share an excerpt from an online forum sponsored by this show, together with Refuse Fascism, that took place this past week. This is Paul Street, a writer and historian, speaking to why the Democrats can't fight fascism the way it needs to be fought.
3: The Democrats didn't fight back against fascism, not because they made the wrong decisions. They could have done this or they could have done that. They can't. They can't do it. Of necessity, they can't do it because they can't function outside the boundaries of the capitalist system that requires the racism, that requires the sexism, that requires the nativism, that are all bound up with their system, with their underlying class rule system. They just can't do it. They can't arouse people to rise up and fight beyond elections. They are all about elections. They are horrified of the notion of people stepping outside of the quadrennial electoral candidate-centered big money electoral extravaganzas that they think they control. They are horrified of mobilizing people en masse in the streets, in the public squares, beneath and beyond these holy quadrennial election days. They are horrified of admitting that half the country, well, that's not actually true, but, you know, we say that a lot, that so many people in the country have gone fascist. They can't admit it. It doesn't fit their wonderful American exceptionalist image of the United States of America as this perfect land of liberty and equal opportunity and freedom. Bob Avakian's right. America, your city on a hill is chock full of fascists. They just don't want to deal with that. And they also, by the way, don't want to deal with this underlying right-tilted, slave owners, minority rule constitution from the 18th century that we're still dealing with in 2024. I realize it's been transformed in a lot of ways since and had to be updated in connection with the needs of modern American imperialism. But it's just astonishing that we're still with this insane right-tilted electoral college. We are still with this insane right-tilted, absurdly powerful and malapportioned Senate. We're still with this insanely lifetime appointed Supreme Court that is put together by these undemocratically elected bodies and all of that kind of shit. And they just can't let go of that stuff. And since they can't let go of capitalism and they can't let go of the Constitution, three cheers for Bob Avakian's draft Constitution for a Socialist Republic of North America. Everybody needs to read that now. They needed to read it quick, fast, and in a hurry. They can't drop these things, which means they can't fight back, which means we cannot rely on them. The resistance that we need against the new Americana fascism cannot be about going back to the way things were. And they cannot be about trying to put the Democratic Party back in power and helping them figure out how the f- to win in 2028 or 2032 or 2036, when the world might be a burning crisp of climate-baked nothingness or a nuclear winter hell. Not that enough.
2: With that powerful breakdown of why you really can't rely on these Democrats, and the righteous shout out to the Constitution for the New Socialist Republic in North America, written by Bob Avakian, let's return to the final portion of BA's Revolution number 102.
1: It is time, and urgently so, for the only positive revolutionary resolution of all this. Time to resolve this fundamental divide by finally and decisively defeating the fascist country, and doing so as part of putting an end to this whole system which has given rise to this fascism, along with all its other atrocity. And as for people who have actually been misled into being part of the fascist country, decisively defeating this fascism as part of doing away with this whole system will provide the best means for jolting awake those misled people and winning them to become part of a revolutionary and emancipating resolution to all this. As I said at the beginning, this is not a time for demoralization and despair resulting from accepting things on the terms of this system. This is a time for righteous anger and revolutionary determination, a time to finally bring about a decisive, emancipating, revolutionary resolution to this conflict, which, in a very real sense, has marked the United States from the time of its founding in slavery and genocide to the time today when it is the world's most deadly and destructive oppressor, dangerously threatening the future and the very existence of humanity. Time to take up and fight for what we RevComs, revolutionary communists, have clearly put forward in we need and we demand a whole new way to live, a fundamentally different system. The existing capitalist imperialist system and institutions of government in this country must be abolished and dismantled and replaced by a new socialist system based on the Constitution for the New Socialist Republic in North America.

0: It is time to demand a whole new way to live in a fundamentally different system. It's time to get this broadsheet that makes that demand out into the hands of thousands and tens of thousands of people across this country, and to spread the demand that is in this broadsheet that Bob Avakian ends his social media message with. The existing capitalist imperialist system and its institutions of government must be abolished and dismantled and replaced by a new socialist system based on the Constitution for the new socialist republic in North America. This statement is available at revcom.us. If you haven't read it, go and read it. And then join with us in spreading it across this country. People need to know that there's a whole different way we could be living, something worth lifting our sights to and fighting for.
1: Yeah, and at the recent Refuse Fascism Forum, Andy Z spoke to the critical importance of spreading this declaration. We need and we demand a whole new way to live, a fundamentally different system, spreading that in this moment.
0: And we're going to follow that clip immediately by Bob Avakian from when we interviewed him here on this show 2 years ago. And we got to ask him why it is right to want revolutionary state power. Let's watch.
2: This whole system is rotten and illegitimate. We need and we demand a whole new way to live, a fundamentally different system. And that's gone into, as for those of you who watched the last live stream and watch our show, the RNL, Revolution Nothing Less show, Sansara, myself, and others on the show, Raphael, hold this up. We need and we demand a whole new way to live, a fundamentally different system that is talking about, in the situation that we face, people are going to confront a disruption in the way things have been that they've never experienced in this country. It's going to be a sea change. And Paul spoke earlier about the U.S. Constitution with a great deal of poetry, and he's made the point that this is a slave owner's document and a capitalist exploiter's document. And we see in this situation, in the midst of all this resistance, raising this demand that says the existing capitalist imperialist system and the institutions of government of this country must be abolished and replaced by a new socialist system based on the Constitution for a new socialist republic in North America. And what is the difference between these two constitutions? The one that should be abolished protects the right of property, protects the rights, and confines people within competing with each other over who can be exploited more efficiently. It confines all the struggles within terms that actually work within a capitalist system, a system that is based on exploitation and oppression. The Constitution for the New Socialist Republic, on the other hand, that's outlined in 6 points in this brochure that I just laid out, talks about how this Constitution empowers the masses of people to go to work, to go to work on overcoming all forms of exploitation and oppression. It sets a whole different way that elections take place, a whole different set of rights for people. The most important right is the masses of people having the right to have a real say over what kind of society they live in. Not every 4 years get to vote for which exploiter you want to head things up, but to actually be shaping the direction of society. And it has a lot of different principles in it. The right to dissent and also funds dissent, nothing that's even close in the US Constitution, let alone any other constitution, even in any other socialist country that's ever existed or constitution that's been written. It's extraordinary. You need to read this, as Paul Street said before.
0: You are listening to The Michael Slate Show. We're going to take a short musical break and be right back.

0: Okay, well, in this third show, we're going to get more into the future society, what we're aiming for, what this revolution is going to bring into being.
1: So we wanted to start right out with asking you, you have made the bold statement that it is right to want state power, that state power in the hands of the right people and the right class is a great thing. And to wildly understate it, this is not how most people think about state power. Why is that a Why is state power a great thing?
2: Well, you have to begin with what you referred to. You know, in the hands of the right class of people, the right kind of state power based on the right kind of system. One reason why a lot of people may not think state power is so great is because they're living under the exercise of it by these monstrous oppressors. So the idea, the idea is promoted, you know, power corrupts, absolute power corrupts absolutely, and all this bullshit from some British lord, you know. So, you know, people are, you know, inclined to look at the way things are now and how power is exercised and have a hard time imagining it could be exercised in a different way by different people. And so the reason I say state power is a great thing is because in order to do all the things that we need to do to uproot all this oppression, you have to have power in society in order to do them. I mean, the reason we can't do them now is because the wrong people, that is a class of exploiters, the capitalist imperialists, have state power and use that state power to suppress any attempt at seriously uprooting all this oppression. So we need a different kind of state power, you know, a socialist state power that, first of all, is radically different in terms of what it's based on, what it's aiming for, and also whom it involves in the exercise of state power. It's involving the masses of people increasingly in playing an initiating role and a conscious role in transforming society. And unlike the present system, socialist state power backs up the masses of people in moving to uproot all this oppression, while it also provides leadership to them to see what they're up against, what are the contradictions they have to break through on in order to uproot all this, and how to wage that struggle. So it's a completely different kind of state power.
3: There really is a whole different way we could be living, and people desperately and urgently need to know this. So again, get into this and join in spreading it. We want to share just one more clip from the forum with Refuse Fascism the other night.
4: I understand that people are mourning. I understand why people are crying. I understand why people are even weeping. I get it. But at a certain point, we got to get past the weepiness and the sadness and the related fatalism. The correct response to this election is anger, righteous f***ing anger at the choices that were put up before us and the system that rests behind those limited choices. Get past this, how the Democrats can do better next time. And also, we got to fight this impulse that some people have towards minimization, pretending that this is all just rhetoric. This is just Trump says. This was just campaign rhetoric. He really doesn't mean it. When he says brown-skinned immigrants are poisoning the blood of the country, he says he's going to declare the Insurrection Act. He says he's going to send the army in to end crime in one day. Translation, extrajudicial executions in the streets of the west side of Chicago and south side of Chicago and south central and Bed-Stuy and the black neighborhoods of this country. All of that. No. No. He means what he's saying. They're going to do this. They've got the trifecta. They've got the forces in place. They have allies in the local police departments, in the county police departments, and in state governments, in the court system. Internal exile. All these people are talking about, well, I'm going to go. You know, it's like Masha Gessen talks about how people responded to authoritarianism in Russia, and they just went into their own internal lives. Well, that's not going to fix anything. Sorry, that's not going to work. If you think you can escape what these motherfuckers are doing to the planet and to our society with an internal exile. Well, I mean, I just saw in the news these very nice middle-class people outside LA who just lost their homes in this incredible wildfire that just ravaged, you know, this ecological crisis, not going away. Light, I'm going to move to another country. How many people are saying that, though? That doesn't fix anything. I suppose it momentarily could make your personal experience better, but it's not going to fix a goddamn thing. And can you really escape the clutches and the reaches of capitalism, imperialism anyway? I don't think you can. And then waiting around for labor, and we're going to wait. Someday the working class is going to rise up. And all this talk about trade unions, and we'll get some collective bargaining agreements, and somehow the UAW is somehow going to turn into a radical leftist organization. I don't think so. I did a piece years ago called The Lame Left, 17 Afflictions, and I went through all these mindsets, you know, identitarianism, trade unionism, economism, localism, fatalism, pessimism, direct servicism, anarchism, revengeism, and all of that. It's all got to go. It's all got to go. And the organizations, the only organization that I've seen, and as I was writing this, I was thinking this, I've seen shed themselves of all the residue of the past dysfunctional ways of responding to capitalism, imperialism, and its progeny called fascism. Or we'll refuse fascism and the Revolutionary Communist Party USA. And I really think that's where people are going to need to turn to find real answers to the work of Avakian. It's so important to promote Avakian's work right now. This guy is coming out with dead-on analysis that really knocked me out and how perceptive they are. Just about every other day, I guess the last one is number 102. They are really, really important. And I want to push them to everybody here and come and work on people to get over their snarky, weirdo, anti-communist resistance to listening to this guy who's done more to think about all this shit and what's happening in the world and how to get out of it than, I'm sorry, Noam Chomsky, than Chris Hedges, than Cornel West, than any number of the other great intellectuals that are promoted to us as the greatest thinkers of our time. No, I'm sorry, you know? Check out Avakian.
1: All right, we want to underscore and really amplify where Paul Street just ended. There is nothing like the leadership that Bob Avakian is providing right now for humanity to understand this dark and dangerous time, but also where the potential for something truly emancipating exists. Bob Avakian is providing revolutionary leadership, scientific leadership, and we've focused today's episode on his social media message, number 102. This message needs to get everywhere in society. Millions need to encounter it, listen to it, engage it, think about it, and dig into it. This would change how people understand what we're facing. And people need to know about Bob Avakian's leadership in an all-around way. The role he is playing through his social media, at Bob Avakian Official, all of his messages, and his larger body of work, and the new communism he has forged. So we want to call on you, before we move to concluding this show, to really join in the campaign that is underway to raise huge sums of money to spread through online advertising, real on-the-ground promotion, and in many creative ways, Bob Avakian's social media, at Bob Avakian Official, and his leadership in an all-around way.
3: Yeah, so if you have social media, if you're not already, definitely follow at Bob Avakian Official, but also spread these social media messages and go to revcom.us to connect with the campaign. You can download posters, other graphics, share them, put them up on the wall, spread them online. And also, you know, there's discussions that are happening regularly of these dispatches. You can DM us on social media to be part of these discussions and make a donation. You know, that's very important. So all the money contributes to actually being able to push this out online and in real life in a much bigger way.
1: Yeah. And it's so important in this time when people are really, really reeling from what happened. Mm-hmm. And this can really reach people in a very deep way right now and looking forward.
3: Yeah.
1: So we're getting close to the end of our show, but we have a few more things we want to share with you. First, two shout outs. The first one is to Billie Eilish, who performed the day after Trump was elected and called out the sexual violence and predation that he is a manifestation, a bold bragger of, and that resonated so deeply with the thousands and thousands of young women in the audience. And then she performed her song TV, which has a lyric about the overturning of abortion rights, the overturning of Roe v. Wade. And you just hear the entire crowd scream out just that lyric in anger. And then Billie Eilish cut the music. The room went silent. The stadium went silent. And she walked off the stage.
5: If you've ever been, you know, taken advantage of or
6: anything in that world, I am with you and I feel you and I hear you, and I would hope that the person who did that to you wouldn't become president.

0: This shows the depth of anger, the depth of agonizing, the depth of fear that exists among so many young women. And this is part of something that exists much more broadly among immigrants in this country, among people who are decent and care about the lives of immigrants, among people who care about the climate, among people who are looking at the appointments that you ran down at the beginning of the show and fearing for the future. And this needs to be called forward. It needs to be unleashed and given conscious direction and fused with a scientific understanding of the source of the problem and the only way out for humanity, a whole new way to live in a fundamentally different system, and the fight to defeat fascism as a part of making the necessary revolution. And I have to say, before we move to the second shout out, it is also shameful how few voices with significant platform, prominence, and following have used their platform to speak out against this fascist Trump. We need many more people speaking up and acting very urgently. And so our second shout out is to a young woman in Iran, Ahu Darayi, who is a PhD student with two children, who was recently set upon by the Basiji, the morality police in Iran. And for anybody who knows about Iranian society, which she certainly did, you know that if a woman does not wear her headscarf, her hijab properly, you can be accosted, assaulted, arrested, tortured, even killed by the morality police.
1: Which is what happened to Mahsa Amini.
0: Yeah, which sparked that huge, beautiful uprising, Women, Life, Freedom, 2 years ago in Iran, which really inspired the whole world. So this young woman was on her campus about a week ago, and she was accosted by the morality police, who told her she wasn't wearing her headscarf properly. So one can imagine the terror that might have been coursing through her as she was harassed and accosted. But instead of cowering to any fear, she defiantly took off her hijab, but then she stripped off her clothes down to her underwear, and she walked around in defiance of all the shame, all the barbarity, all the brutality that is brought down on millions of women in that society, and sat there in public in defiance, walked around undeniably, sat there and waited and did not cow. And they finally came, they arrested her, they disappeared her. There are reports that she is being drugged and mistreated. But her courage really resounded across that country. And we want to give her a shout out. And we also want to give a shout out to the women prisoners of Iran, especially in Evin prison, who have been resisting all along, but also inspired on a new level because of what Ahu did. And they have been burning hijabs in the prison. They've been defying the rules of the prison at risk to their lives. And to the young women in Iran on the campuses around the country who have echoed Ahu's bravery. So we want to, A, shout her out and call on everybody to stand with her and to defend the Iranian prisoners, but also to take a lesson.
1: Inspiration.
0: Yeah, by the courage she demonstrated. We need that kind of courage right now. And people need to stand up for what's right and inspire others to do the same.
1: So finally, I want to call on you to work with and join the RevCom Corps for the Emancipation of Humanity, a bold, organized, disciplined, serious, revolutionary force that's clear on what's the problem we face, the system of capitalism, and on what's the solution, an actual revolution. A group that's studying, wrangling with, grappling with, and fighting to apply the leadership that Bob Avakian is providing, spreading it everywhere. An organization that's building up the forces so that we can actually defeat these fascists as part of getting rid of the whole system. So we're going to watch a clip from Michelle Chai with the RevCom Corps here in Los Angeles. And this was right after Trump won the election. These MAGA fascists were all puffed up celebrating. So watch how Michelle Chai takes them on and calls people forward into this revolution.
2: Half the country voted and rejected you people. And you are even socialists. You don't even belong here. You and your craziness. You don't even belong here.
3: Point to us where in the world we should go that the United States has not plundered or destroyed or dropped bombs or enslaved people. All of a sudden, y'all ain't got because America was never great and it can never be anything great. And we're gonna fucking stay here and we're gonna bring failure to force to bring down this whole system and bring it to being something different because that is possible. And fuck every single one of you foolish ass motherfuckers. How about that? for everybody that's clapping, get with the RevCom Corps for the Emancipation of Humanity, because there is a way out of this madness, and because we don't have to go be putting up with stupidness like this.
0: All right, so I want to give a thanks and shout out to the whole Revolution Nothing Less crew for putting this episode together. I want to thank you, Raphael, for co-hosting with me this week.
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0: 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I'd like to thank Andy Z and everybody at the Revolution Nothing Less Show, my assistant producer, Henry Carson, and all of you for tuning in. 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And remember, the problem is not human nature, it is the nature of the system. Through a real revolution, a better world is possible. My name is Sansara Taylor. I'll talk to you again next week.

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0: Spidey Gamma. And then I just, there's good news.
1: These are dangerous times.
2: Something terrible is going to happen.
3: Is it a dream? Is it a recurring nightmare? Didn't this guy already leave?

0: It sounds like my cab is here.
1: Yeah.
2: This is your president, okay? We are in the White House bathroom because they've shut off my Wi-Fi. And so we can get sort of the nearby McDonald's has a very strong Wi-Fi signal. So we're getting very powerful Wi-Fi. So this is a message, okay? A very powerful message from your favorite president. To MAGA Nation in our chat room, an adult friend finder. But we're free to talk and have great friendship, okay? And as you know, one of the most disgraceful things that's ever happened in our country happened today. I became the first president in history. That means like nobody's ever done it. In history, to be impeached twice for nothing. For a first, for a perfect extortion phone call, a perfect one. And the second time, you know, it was for a perfect, very inspirational, powerful speech, rallying subhuman racist monsters to attack elderly people at the U.S. Capitol. It was a perfect rally, in other words, and now they're impeaching me twice. It's a total disgrace, and nobody's ever been impeached twice. Okay? Clinton, let's be honest, he shouldn't even count. He was impeached for things that, you know, believe me, they should have impeached Jeffrey Epstein at some of our parties, if that's an impeachment. And Nixon was too scared to get impeached. And then the other one was like some guy, Andrew Johnson. Nobody had even heard of Andrew Johnson. You know, it's like so long ago, I don't even think that counts as sort of a strong modern day impeachment. So the point is, I have so many impeachments that I'm going, it's called a hat trick. It's what weak Canadians like Trudeau call it. You know, when you get three, we're going for a hat trick. I'm gonna get a third impeachment in my last week, and then nobody will ever touch me. And I'm gonna have the great help of that little, sort of cute, like Sarah Palin fun size thing. What's Lauren Boba Fett? She's gonna help me very strongly with my third and most powerful impeachment. So we'll see what happens.

0: and walked on down the hall. And he came to a door, and he looked inside.
1: President Trump and Melania Trump now boarding Marine One. They are headed to Joint Base Andrews, where a small crowd awaits them there.
2: Right now, in this moment, President Trump is flying over the wreckage of what he has wrought in many ways. Washington is locked down because of a pandemic, which for a year, as he said to Bob Woodward, he tried to play down, that he did not confront. It will be the biggest challenge in front of Joe Biden, as he has acknowledged. And also locked down because of a riot 2 weeks ago, an attack on the United States Capitol that killed five people, including a Capitol Police officer, that was incited by President Trump, that was encouraged by President Trump. That city is locked down because of the actions of President Trump in many ways, and he's flying over that place right now.

0: America's greatest president, Donald J. Trump, is stepping down.
1: But you can step up to savings at Harry's MAGA Hattery, where everything must go. It's a full-on insurrection. Regular MAGA hats, big MAGA hats, little MAGA hats, MAGA top hats, MAGA cowboy hats, MAGA beanies, sweatbands, visors, bucket hats, construction helmets, beer helmets, head injury helmets, baby turbans, do-rags, even yarmulkes. It's a mitzvah. All these products actually exist. And they all come with the official MAGA hat certificate of authenticity, making them collector's items.
2: Don't lose those hats. They'll be very valuable someday.
1: Harry's MAGA Hattery, located in Philadelphia, across from the Four Seasons Total Landscaping, next to the other sex shop.
2: What the hell do you have to lose?

0: is Muslim travel ban. Very fine people on both sides, bonding with Putin in Helsinki, bonding with Kim Jong-un in Singapore, bonding with the MyPillow guy everywhere else, wanting to trade Puerto Rico for Greenland, talking about nuking hurricanes or changing their path with a Sharpie, calling the 26 women who accused him of sexual assault liars, wishing an accused sex trafficker well, caging asylum-seeking children that he tore from their parents, getting impeached for trying to blackmail Ukraine to interfere in our election, completely shanking a pandemic.
1: You have 15 people, and the 15 within a couple of days is going to be down to close to zero. It's going to disappear. One day it's like a miracle. It will disappear.
2: We've actually contained the spread of this virus.
3: It is being contained. And do you not think it's being contained?
4: So far, it looks relatively contained. And we don't think most people, I mean, the vast majority of Americans are not at risk from this virus.
5: People don't die of this disease anymore.
0: Tear gassing peaceful protesters, holding a Bible dumb, undermining faith in our democracy, inciting an angry mob to murder his own vice president, and ruining YMCA. And that's, we didn't even try hard.
6: And then, of course, there were Trump's poisonous lies about the election, indulged and echoed by the vast majority of the Republican Party and right-wing media apparatus, which led to the deadly insurrection at the Capitol.
7: The mob was fed lies. They were provoked by the president and other powerful people.
0: According to the Washington Post, Pinocchio lie tracker, since assuming office, the president has made 30,534 false or misleading statements. In the end, Pinocchio threw himself into a wood chipper.
8: I'm free!
0: In the end, the takeaway from this presidency is take him away. According to Gallup, his average approval rating was 41%, 4 points lower than any other president. He's so unpopular, this is how he'll be remembered in the Hall of Presidents.
9: What a schmuck I was. What a schmuck.
6: So Trump won't get a stately retirement filled with events and honors. He won't even get a quiet retirement. He'll have to deal with an impeachment trial in the Senate that could disqualify him from holding office ever again. His neighbors don't want him to move to Mar-a-Lago. New York City canceled all of its contracts with Trump. The DA in Atlanta is considering investigating Trump for his phone call to Georgia election officials. The Manhattan district attorney just subpoenaed more records in his investigation of Trump. And his advisors have warned him that he could face potential civil liability for his role in the insurrection. Trump will go down his history as a disgraced, sadistic con artist who left the nation in ruins. He's less popular than Bush. He's broken more laws than Nixon. He's got a worse jobs record than Hoover.

0: My fellow Americans, and by Americans, I mean only the people who voted for me. I'll never concede. Concession speeches are for losers, and I'm no loser, folks. I beat myself in the general election, which is practically impossible. I'm a winner! This is a total disgrace. I disavow this election. I'm staying right behind this desk no matter what. You can't replace me. Me too? What about me? I'm being evicted like a South African farmer. I won the popular vote. This is white genocide. White genocide. I'll call the Electoral College. They like me. Where's the nuclear football? Give me the nuclear football. What's the number? 867530. Whoa, a truck. Wow.
1: And that's how the Trump presidency came to an end. And then things got really weird.
2: No one likes losing, but my family looked on it as an opportunity to come home to New York City.
3: And how were you welcomed?
2: Beautifully.
4: Yo, you traitor!
1: Trump's first year out of office was very difficult.
5: Melania Trump files for divorce just hours after her husband leaves office and is immediately spotted canoodling with Super Bowl MVP Colin Kaepernick.
3: And how was business after he lost?

0: The iconic Trump Tower has been renamed Amazon Tower after being purchased for pennies on the dollar by Jeff Bezos.
1: That was a low point. Even lower than my other lowest point with the kids in cages or whatever.
2: Ha! Is that all you got? You take the man's buildings away? You are a fly on Donald Trump's windshield.
3: But the president came back in a big way.
4: To be the president, I gotta do this.
2: Ivanka, could you help me with the posters? These condos aren't gonna sell themselves.
5: Shut up, Daddy. I'm on the phone with the Bank of Cyprus.
4: You shut up.
2: God damn it!
5: What do you mean you will not give us a loan? We made you, and we can still break you.
4: I don't care about the money anymore. I don't want to hear about we don't have any more money.
6: Dad.
2: What?
6: I did exactly what you said, and I paid out every single one of our investors.
2: You moron, I said take out the money, not pay out.
6: Whoops!
2: Idiot. Ivanka, what about a foot massage?
6: She always gets to do it.
2: She always will. There you go. Oh.

0: Now take me to jail.
1: We'll be out in a year. And then we'll be back.
2: Could be fun. Don't have to worry about your meals or what you're gonna do Saturday night.
1: Hey, you've been great. See you in the cafeteria.

0: You were aware of terror at the time you were giving this role. Were you aware that terror was going on throughout the nation?
1: Oh, no. Of course not. I had high hopes that people would react as they do in a movie of that kind, and I don't know that they did, particularly. And so I've given up. One doesn't believe in the radio audience much. You don't know that they're whether they're listening or not. You have no idea how many people are listening and what they're thinking. I had every hope that that the people would be excited as they would be at a melodrama.
2: Thanks for the song. From the
3: song of music, the Doors, Amy, Rigby, Randy, Rainbow, Shellac, the Beatles, Vera, Lynn,
2: and thanks to
3: Rod Serling, Rudy Giuliani, Cartman, Richard Nixon, Hawkeye, Pierce, BJ Hunnicutt, JL Corvin, Mika Brzezinski, Willie Geist, Stephen Colbert, Seth Myers, Henry Hill, Jerry Seinfeld, Kramer, Orson Welles.

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0: From Pacifica Radio in San Francisco, this is Flashpoints. I'm Dennis Bernstein with Miguel Gabriel Molina. Today on the show, tens of thousands of Haitians facing immediate deportation, along with other folks. We'll be joined by Haiti Action co-founders Pierre Labossiere and Robert Roth for a frontline update on that situation. And Trump's ICE death squads execute another young brown father in an expanding Trump program of ethnic cleansing in Trump's New America. All this and more coming up straight ahead on Flashpoints. Stay tuned. And you're listening to Flashpoints on Pacifica Radio. Well, there is a lot going on. And later on in this broadcast, we're going to be getting into the most recent shooting. Some would call it an assassination by the Homeland Security. We're going to be talking about that in depth, but we're going to begin to put the spotlight back on Haiti and the fact that tens of thousands of folks now, given moves by the Supreme Court and Trump, are facing almost immediate deportation. The battle is on, and it really is a struggle. As I say, joining us to continue our discussion on it is our good friend Pierre Labossiere, Haiti Action Committee, along with Robert Roth. They work together on Haiti Action, and they do a lot of human rights work having to do with Haiti, particularly having to do with the way in which the United States government continues to subvert democracy and freedom in Haiti. Pierre, I'm not sure where to start, but there are a lot of people who are facing a very difficult moment. Could you give us a sense of how bad things are? Who is on the front line in terms of deportation? Where is the Trump policy now?
1: You know, hi, Dennis. Thank you once again for having me.
0: Welcome.
1: And for having us, Robert and I, and for giving us this opportunity to talk about the situation and what's happening. Basically, people are familiar with the Supreme Court decision that was given, where that puts, as you stated, that puts in danger over 350,000 TPS holders from Haiti.